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3: 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Just be back in your cabin when it gets dark. Then, after a balanced meal of hot dogs and marshmallows, your child will be free to sneak out of their cabin to find members of the opposite sex until daylight. All Vintage Summer Camp locations provide dial telephones without caller ID. 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For those children with destructive tendencies, Vintage Summer Camps provides each camper with an unlimited supply of eggs, toilet paper, water balloons, and cherry bombs. Yeah. Make reservations now. This is camp like you remember for your kids today. That's Vintage Summer Camps Incorporated.
4: Yes! Where do I sign up?
5: Nailed it.
1: Nailed it, Andy.
5: Nailed it.

love that. The Cathedrals here on Homecoming Radio as we continue to reminisce about those good old days. How about this, the Sunday meeting time from the Bryman Gospel Reunion featuring Jake Hess and Gloria Gaither.

the journey of my life were a country road. The important landmarks along that road would be places of worship. The little white church with the pot-bellied stove in the middle of the pews where I first heard of a land called Beulah. The village church where as a kid I listened to the old saints testify to the faithfulness of God. The church on the bank where I had my first date and the youth group would gather around a campfire after Sunday night services to sing Kumbaya. Along my journey is the church where I promised my sweetheart I'd be faithful till death do us part. And the place where we brought our first baby to be dedicated to God. And at one church along the road, I said goodbye to my precious father and later my mother. And because of those who came to share our grief, I knew I would not walk on alone. So when the church bell rings this Sunday morning, I'll hear a whole chorus of bells in my heart. And I'll go to the house of the Lord, thankful to be in that meeting house Sunday morning.

0: Bill Gaither here on Homecoming Radio. Now let's go outside of the studio backstage at a concert to chat with some special homecoming guests. And here's part of that now.
1: Welcome to the show within the show here at Homecoming Radio. Instead of a spinoff, due to the great overwhelming international success of Homecoming Radio, you can instead think of this like a spin in a show within a show. I'm Daniel Britt sitting with, hey, one of our co-hosts, Mark Lowry.
2: Hey!
1: You come and go on this program, and
2: yeah.
1: I'm glad to have you here.
2: Well, I'm like grilled cream, a little dab will do you.
1: And we've got...
3: Wes doesn't know what grilled cream is.
4: I've heard of grilled cream. I have. I've never used it.
1: We could almost introduce her with no last name at this point, just Sandy. Sandy Aww. Patty is here.
4: It's just like Cheryl.
1: Yes.
3: Oh,
2: and Celine, Barbara, Sandy.
1: And Wes Hampton.
4: What am I doing here?
3: 20 years.
4: I mean, you got Mark Lowry.
3: In the vocal band.
2: Yes.
3: 20 years.
2: Good. We celebrated that the other night. That's in a major... Next to Bill Gaither, he's been there the longest.
1: Yeah. Yeah, that's
3: that true.
1: That's a hallmark. So you're wondering, why did I call you all here in this clever? So I think, Wes, you and I are in this admirational society where we are admiring Sandy and Mark because the talent they brought, but they brought us through the... I'm going to get elbowed through the 80s, through the 90s, through the 2000s, and the styles you guys went through from inspirational... light contemporary, I would might say, or you say CCM, or whoever, whatever you want to call it, the gospel side of things. Okay, admiration time for Mark and Sandy, and you can't forget the comedy stuff they've done together, too.
3: Oh, you know, that's true.
4: Gosh. Well, I mean, you said it. I remember going to, I've told Sandy this, I remember going to her, one of her concerts, I was probably 8, 9, going with my parents just to Sandy Patty. She had, I remember she had on all white. It was in Memphis. I can't remember where it was. Maybe. Did you ever go to Bellevue Baptist?
3: Mm-hmm.
4: Okay, this was probably Bellevue because I saw you and Steve Green there. Mm-hmm. You were sitting at the piano and I was just mesmerized.
3: Mm-hmm.
4: And of course, all your song after song after song.

0: Sandy Patty on Homecoming Radio. It's the show within a show as we've slipped away from the studio backstage with Mark Lowry, Sandy Patty, and Wes Hampton, and reflecting on those early days where Mark blended that comedy and music so well.
1: The comedy was a big part of my childhood, but yeah. I enjoyed your music even more than your comedy because I've always loved your voice.
2: Agreed. Yeah.

0: Sandy, let's sing together. No, not some other time, right now. We could be the next BB and Cece, the next Regis and Kathy Lee. Oh, who knows where this could lead? Come on, Sandy, would you hush and talk to me? Quit, Sandy, hey, Sandy, Sandy. Oh, please sing with me.
1: Because people saw Marcus funny. Yes, he's funny, but you were such an underrated singer and still are.
2: And the smile in his voice. Do you not hear that smile?
1: I mean, Sandy, without a doubt. I mean, good grief, Sandy
0: I'm
1: was
0: starting
1: just...
0: starting to like this.
1: Sandy is the queen.
3: Well, but, Sandy Patty, I mean, now she came along a little sooner than me, and she's not any older than me. I'm not saying that.
2: Right.
3: But I came along a little later. But I adored her. My gosh. It was the clearest when she'd sit at that piano and do the Streisand, the Karen Carpenter, that live album literally changed my life. While I was traveling 200 churches a year and you were doing arenas, I was listening to that and it was encouraged
1: by that.
3: That
1: was unbelievable. That and the Larnell Live.
4: And Larnell,
1: yes. The live albums are and they were just pristine. Really, this is before auto-tune.
2: Yes.
1: That's what was sung.
2: They had to sing.
1: And it was pristine.

0: setting such a standard. Larnell Harris with Sandy Patty here on Homecoming Radio. Something we call the show within a show. Our guest today, Wes Hampton, Sandy Patty, and Mark Lowry.
1: Tell them about the first time I introduced you.
2: Well, okay. It's 1988.
3: Colorado.
2: In Colorado. I had gone to this event for 8 years as a registrant.
1: I did not know
2: and
1: that.
2: And I took songwriting courses. I was there to learn, and I'd sit back there in the registrant area, right?
3: Yeah.
2: And all the artists were in that front square, and I would hear them. And I was doing 200 concerts a year at this time in Baptist churches. And I would hear them. And I think, I can't out-sing any of them, but I can out-talk all of them. And so I thought, if I ever got up there, well, Judy Spencer knew Cam, who got me on the program. Yes. You introduced me.
3: Yes.
2: And we had planned that. I filled you in on it because I didn't want to surprise
1: just
2: you.
1: Cursory.
2: Yeah. She says, would you welcome this new unknown person? I come up there, I go, thank you, Amy, for that wonderful introduction. I said, you know, your first album, My Father's Eyes, is still my favorite. And then I looked at the audience and I said, are you ready to rock and roll? They went, yeah. I said, tough, I don't do that.
1: Yeah.
2: And then I sang some little song I wrote, and then I told a story that I knew everyone in that room would relate to, because everybody in that room, the wannabes and the former wannabes, all had gone somewhere and not gotten paid.
3: Wow.
1: Oh, yeah.
2: So I told a story about going to Pittsburgh, and the preacher said, thank you for coming. And I said, thank you for having me. And I got in the car and I started griping at God, saying, your employee didn't get paid tonight. Lord, this car likes gas. My stomach likes food. Michael Jackson doesn't even sing for you, and he's got almost as much money as you do.
4: And I chimp.
2: And the Lord spoke to me and said, Mark, whatever they paid you, it's more than you deserve. And anything above burning in hell is a privilege. And I said, Lord, your employee didn't get paid tonight, but it sure beats hell. Now, let me tell you why I can remember every word of that moment.
1: Because
2: I had lived for it.
3: Yeah.
2: I had set my cap for that stage. I knew if I made it to that stage, something good's going to happen.
5: Whoa.

0: Mark Lowry with one of his originals, featuring Mark, Wes Hampton, and Sandy Patty today.
1: All I know is this.
2: What?
1: I laughed so hard at Mark Lowry. That first time I heard him, I laughed so hard.
3: Laugh at first sight.
2: Things happen.
1: Laugh. Things. It was amazing.
4: We're fans.
1: Well, I want to tell you something about
2: Wes. Fans.
1: This guy, I love this guy so much. The most consistent singer.
2: Oh, my
1: lord. He can sing any part, anywhere, anytime.
5: And he's one of the most consistent Christians I've ever
1: known.
5: I've never seen him mad. And if he has a sin that easily besets him, I'd like to know what it is.
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4: The sins. We can do special my sins.
3: Yeah. It'll be a special program.
4: Well, Andrea, you can have Andrea as a guest. She's got a whole lot of
3: stuff. Good.
1: Yes.

Sandy, Wes, Mark, it's been great having you here on Homecoming Radio. Thank you, guys. Well, the show is called Bill Gaither's Homecoming Radio, and anybody who knows Bill knows characters seem to just flock around him. That's true with this show, too. So, sitting here across the room, Pat Barker, a great character, an outstanding bass singer, singing with a group called The Guardians here It Ain't Gonna Worry Me Long. 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
1: Well, hello, Mark Lowry here. Hey, Tori, what time is it?
2: It is time for a Mayberry moment.
3: Oh, yes.
2: Oh, my gosh.
3: Here we go.
2: Here it goes.
4: From one of the most iconic shows in television history, the common sense, family-oriented storylines of the Andy Griffith Show left its mark on millions, including our resident trivial expert.
2: That's right.
4: To bring you this Mayberry moment, here's Kevin.
2: Kevin.
5: There was a character named Orville Hendricks. Does anybody remember his occupation?
3: I do.
5: Okay,
2: oh, my
5: Lauren,
2: gosh.
5: You got it.
3: This is spent from hours on a bus with no satellite, and this is what you had to watch.
2: Yes.
3: Was
2: right.
3: Videos,
2: yes.
3: Tapes
5: Absolutely.
3: Of Andy Griffith.
5: That's right.
3: Orville Hendricks was the butter and egg man.
5: Butter and egg man.
3: That Aunt Bee decided she'd be slick and try to date, not knowing that the man was married.
2: Yeah.
3: And, as Barney told Andy, he buttered her up and she egged him off.
4: That's right. That's exactly right.
6: Such a great line.
7: That's a good line.
8: But that was a color episode.
7: Yeah.
8: That was a color episode.
5: Yeah, and when we refer to color episodes, we are talking about after the first 5 years of the series. The first 5 years were in black and white, and they were classics.
4: Mm-hmm. Yes.
5: Some dynamics changed, and we won't get into all that, but some dynamics changed by the sixth season, and it did take a turn there a little bit.
8: No Barney.
7: Okay. Did it involve new cameras?
5: So,
4: it was famously shot with one camera.
3: Yeah.
5: It was a one camera series.
4: So every scene that you see where it's over one shoulder on and then the conversation continues over someone else's shoulder.
3: Shot like a movie.
4: They had to reshoot that again.
5: And relight.
4: Yeah.
5: It was all done.
7: Hey, what do purists think about that?
5: Daniel posed a great question here. So when it went from black and white to color, what did purists think about it? And the consensus seems to be that everybody holds in high regard those first 5 years of episodes. They were the classics. When it went to color, Andy Griffith admittedly changed. He came into work not knowing his lines. He didn't care as much. Don Knotts had left the show for a Disney contract. And so it was a different day and time, and the episodes weren't quite as magical. Would you agree?
3: Yes.
5: On that,
8: but at our poor people's house, they were still black and white.
4: when the Andy Griffith Show began, you know, Andy was trying to be one of the funny ones in those first few episodes, especially that first season. And then he figured out, well, I need to be the straight guy and let Don carry this. And then when Don Knotts left, well, Andy was back to, okay, where's the humor coming from?
3: Yeah.
4: So he always acted more agitated and just rolled his, you know, like, oh, Aunt
5: right.
4: B. Yeah.
5: That's right.
3: To me, I always thought he was just, after being surrounded by idiots for all these years, he finally had just had enough.
6: Bill, speak on that.
7: Bill knows how he feels.
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0: That's Forrest Frank's latest. It's called Okay. My name is Joe Pitton. That's kind of how I feel sometimes, especially when this is probably very familiar ground for you. That person who just gets under your skin a little bit. Let's be honest. These people stretch us. Sometimes, you know, they can be the thorn in our flesh. But Christ calls us to love not just the people that are easy to love in our lives, but especially the difficult ones. They are still image bearers of God. They still have that divine spark inside them. It doesn't mean that you and I tolerate abuse or ignore a boundary, but it does mean loving the hard person is choosing compassion over contempt. You and I are called to choose prayer over frustration, and we are urged to practice patience over irritation. Loving difficult people is one of the clearest ways you can reflect Jesus in your walk with him. It's discipleship in real time.
1: Got grandkids? Here's Ken Canfield for Grandkids Matter.
2: The Smiths represent a growing number of grandparents who are seeking primary custody of their grandchildren. 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The Smiths are showing courage and strength in hopes of giving their grandson the spiritual and the physical inheritance he deserves. 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
3: I wonder if there's something weighing on your mind that's causing you to worry. 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
3: 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You don't need to worry about tomorrow or the next day. God is your helper, and he will provide everything you need. 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It says, "And my God will supply all your needs according to his riches in glory in Christ Jesus."
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0: That's John Reddix holding on. I'm Joe Pitt filling in for Effie Rolfe. Have you ever noticed the plain reading of Scripture can sometimes be the most challenging? Luke 16:10, whoever is faithful in very little is also faithful in much. When you and I are faced with Christ-like moments that aren't dramatic, you know, the quiet ones, choices that no one is ever going to see, it's easy to think that your biggest spiritual contribution may be behind you. The reality is, when you are faithful in the small things, God still works through that everyday faithfulness. These are things like how we choose to speak to our spouse, how we relate to our coworkers, how we show patience with them, how we choose generosity when it's convenient, when it's inconvenient to the stranger, to the refugee, when we choose that generosity. Those are small acts that can shape our witness more than any social media platform ever could and reflects the character of Christ. So let's you and I recommit to simple, steady obedience that can form Christ-like character in us so that an unbelieving world may know him better.
1: Did we domesticate ourselves? This is Ken Ham, CEO of the faith-building apologetics ministry, Answers in Genesis. The story of evolution usually goes like this. Those who are the fittest, the toughest, or the strongest survive and reproduce, the others die out. But according to other studies, tameness was supposedly selected for in human evolution, somehow resulting in genetic changes as we domesticated ourselves, ganging up against bullies to get ahead. In other words, the nice guy wins. But this goes against the evolutionary story of survival of the fittest. This story is always changing because it's just that, a story invented by humans about the past. We need to start with God's unchanging word, not man's word.
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5: We're praying that as you let the words of these songs wash over you, you would feel drawn into the presence of the King through this music of praise and worship.

These are songs of praise and worship. Proverbs 14:29. Whoever is slow to anger has great understanding, but he who has a hasty temper exalts folly.

0: and news. With SRN News, I'm Mary Rose. President Trump says the U.S. is keeping up military pressure on Iran, warning that American strikes will continue until Tehran can no longer threaten U.S. interests. The White House says Iran has broken past agreements and continues to target shipping and American personnel. At the same time, the State Department is urging Americans in 10 Middle Eastern countries to stay alert as tensions rise. A Republican senator from Missouri is pushing legislation aimed at preventing judge shopping in federal courts. Correspondent Ken Lorman has the details.
1: Senator Eric Schmidt has introduced the Boasberg Act, named after U.S. District Judge Jeb Boasberg, who is accused of being a rogue judge and has repeatedly handled high-profile cases against President Trump's agenda. Schmidt says the measure would require random assignment of federal cases, increase transparency, and impose penalties for attempts to manipulate the process.
0: The bill would also require reassignment of cases when Supreme Court rulings overturn lower court decisions. Supporters say the legislation would strengthen public confidence in an impartial judiciary. KT McFarland, former Deputy National Security Advisor to President Trump, tells the Salem Radio Network she would like to find out who allowed Dr. Fauci to resume the potentially very dangerous gain-of-function research in China.
2: You know government, there's always a paper trail. No government officials, just by their very nature, government officials don't want to be out on a limb and committing themselves to anything without authorization from somebody. So you know there's a paper trail for it. I'd like to see the paper trail. Who gave permission to turn it back on and to have gain-of-function research that was happening because it was illegal? You couldn't do it in the United States.
0: This is SRN News.
3: Good evening. Let's take a look at our Central Illinois weather forecast on WBNH Good News Radio. Is currently cloudy and cool at 68 with very little wind. A variety of mostly clouds and very light showers tonight with a wind around 14 miles per hour out of the north and a low of 66. Tomorrow morning, look for a moderate breeze and some clouds with a temperature near 75. The afternoon and evening, a high around 81 and some sun with a wind 10 to 15 miles per hour. Monday, quite warm with a high of 82 and sunshine.
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1: With SRN News, I'm Ron Taylor. The Department of Homeland Security is cracking down on non-citizens illegally voting in New Jersey.
2: Four individuals have been charged following a joint federal investigation. This comes after New Jersey Governor Mikey Sherrill admitted that approximately 6,600 non-citizens were registered to vote in the state. DHS Secretary Mark Wayne Mullen has warned multiple states about this issue. Officials emphasize that non-citizens who cast ballots will face strict penalties, including deportation. John Scott reporting.
1: A veteran Democratic strategist is sounding the alarm over New York City's rising socialist movements.
3: Mark Penn, who advised former President Bill Clinton, is warning that New York City Mayor Zoran Mamdani's proposed property tax plan could hit more homeowners than advertised. Penn says the tax would apply to nearly a million residential properties based on city valuations, potentially driving down property values and sparking widespread legal challenges. Critics argue the proposal reflects a broader shift toward democratic socialism within the party and could discourage investment in the nation's largest city. Ken Lorman reporting.
1: Changes are being made at Scouting America.
4: At the National Jamboree, one of Scouting's biggest events, dedicated spaces for gay young people, women, and scouts of color have been eliminated. Some scouts who had planned to attend in West Virginia backed out. Defense Secretary Pete Hegseth threatened to end the Pentagon's century-old partnership with Scouting America if it did not make changes, including refocusing away from diversity initiatives. A Scouting America spokesperson said the organization remains fully committed to welcoming and serving all youth, but did not address questions about the changes to the Jamboree. I'm Ed Donahue.
1: This is SRN News. Correspondent.
5: Hello and good evening. It's time to take a look at our Central Illinois weather forecast. The temperature is currently 68, and we have wind out of the north-northwest at 1 mile per hour and clouds. For tomorrow morning, some clouds and 75 with a moderate breeze. In the afternoon and evening, a wind around 13 miles per hour out of the north and some sun with highs around 81. Monday, sunny with a very light wind and a temperature near 82. Moving into Tuesday, about the same with a high of 84 and sunny. Wednesday, possible thunderstorms with a temperature around 82.
6: Pastor Steve DeWitt led a large church for many years as a non-married man and learned valuable spiritual lessons about loneliness and wrote a book called Loneliness, Don't Hate It or Waste It, Redeem It. 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

0: Christian leader. With SRN News, I'm Ron Taylor. President Trump is claiming that Mideast allies have reached the parameters of a deal to end the Iran war and says that he would hold off on ordering new strikes in the five-month-old conflict for now. In a Saturday evening social media post, the president added that the emerging deal would include the immediate, complete, and total opening of the Hormuz Strait and an end to Iran's nuclear threat. He wrote that he had agreed to hold off on ordering U.S. Strikes, subject to being able to rapidly make a deal. He said that Israel has agreed to join the U.S. in the commitment to try to complete the agreement with Iran. Iran did not offer any immediate public reaction to the announcement. Ukrainian President Vladimir Zelensky has pitched President Trump and other American officials on helping Ukraine win permission from tech titan Elon Musk to use his Starlink satellite communication system to guide strikes inside Russia.
1: The push for expanded use of Starlink comes as Zelensky looks for alternate ways to mitigate the need for U.S. Patriot air defense systems to thwart the steady barrage of Russian missile and drone attacks on Ukrainian territory. The interceptors are in shorter supply as the U.S. and Israeli war against Iran continues to rage. Zelensky reportedly made the request directly to Mr. Trump in an Oval Office meeting this week during his whirlwind trip to Washington. He also told lawmakers later on Capitol Hill that he wanted Starlink to help with targeting inside Russia. John Scott reporting.
0: A new gun ban in Virginia.
2: Virginia's assault weapons ban, which took effect July 1st, sparked a surge in firearm sales as gun owners rushed to beat the deadline. Background checks for long guns reportedly hit record levels in June, with some retailers reporting unprecedented demand from both longtime gun owners and first-time buyers.
0: Correspondent Ken Lormond. This is SRN News.
3: Christian. Hello and good evening. It's time to take a look at our Central Illinois weather forecast. The temperature is currently 68, and we have wind out of the north-northwest at 1 mile per hour and clouds. For tomorrow morning, some clouds and 75 with a moderate breeze. In the afternoon and evening, a wind around 13 miles per hour out of the north and some sun with highs around 81. Monday, sunny with a very light wind and a temperature near 82. Moving into Tuesday, about the same with a high of 84 and sunny. Wednesday, possible thunderstorms with a temperature around 82.
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0: You're good.
1: Great reminder from Matthew West. And here's a reminder from me. If you've got a Bible question you're wrestling with, puzzling over, can't seem to get a satisfying answer to, email that question to thelandandthebook@moody.edu. Dr. Gerald Peterman of the Moody faculty will look at that question, give you a personalized response in just a few days. thelandandthebook@moody.edu. Here's Francesca Battistelli.

0: With SRN News, I'm Ron Taylor. President Trump says that Mideast allies have reached the parameters of a deal to end the Iran war and says he would hold off on ordering new strikes in the five-month-old conflict for now. In a Saturday evening social media post, the president added that the emerging deal would include the immediate, complete, and total opening of the Hormuz Strait and an end to Iran's nuclear threat. He wrote that he had agreed to hold off on ordering strikes, subject to being able to rapidly make a deal. He said that Israel has agreed to join the U.S. in the commitment to try to complete the agreement with Iran. Iran did not offer any immediate public reaction to the announcement. Russia has struck Kyiv with ballistic missiles and drones, killing at least nine.
1: At least nine people in Ukraine's capital have been killed and dozens more wounded by Russian missiles and drones. The strikes, which occurred overnight into Saturday, follow a major Russian attack 2 days earlier that killed at least 10 people across Ukraine. Russia's defense ministry claims the attack targeted military industrial facilities in Kyiv. Ukrainian President Volodymyr Zelensky has urged the U.S. for more Patriot defense systems to counter these attacks. The cycle of violence continues to hinder diplomatic efforts to end the war. I'm Karen Shamas.
0: All 10 climbers swept away by an avalanche in Pakistan have now been confirmed dead.
2: The world has lost one of mountaineering's greatest climbers. That's what high-altitude adventure company Elite Exped is saying about renowned British Nepali climber Nirmal Purja, who was leading an expedition on Pakistan's Broad Peak when he and nine other climbers and his group were swept away and killed by an avalanche on Thursday. Purja is known for climbing the world's 14 highest peaks in a record 189 days in 2019. I'm Donna Water.
0: Temperature records across the western U.S. could rise as an extreme heat bakes millions from Arizona to Montana. This is SRN News.
3: Hello and good evening. It's time to take a look at our central Illinois weather forecast. It is currently 68 with a very light wind and mostly clear. Later this morning, some clouds and 75 with a wind around 14 miles per hour coming out of the north. For the afternoon and evening, some sun with a moderate breeze and a high near 81. Tomorrow, a wind 1 to 5 miles per hour, sunny and a high around 82. For Tuesday, sunshine and a high of 84. About the same with a temperature of 82 and a possibility of thunderstorms Wednesday.
4: If God were to grant you one request, what would you ask for? 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

0: With SRN News, I'm Ron Taylor. Maryland's governor says he's concerned that President Trump might use his federal power to influence the midterms.
1: Maryland Democratic Governor Wes Moore says he's very concerned that President Donald Trump will use the power of the federal government to stop the November midterm elections in an attempt to keep the Republican Party's grip on power. Moore, who becomes chair of the National Governors Association, says there's a role for the NGA to ensure that states are able to oversee elections as designed by the U.S. Constitution, as Trump tries to restrict voting by mail, obtain voter information from states, and might even try deploying federal troops or agents to polling places. I'm Donna Water.
0: KT McFarland, former deputy national security advisor to President Trump, tells the Salem Radio Network she would like to find out who allowed Dr. Fauci to resume the potentially dangerous gain-of-function research in China after the Obama administration terminated the practice.
2: You know, government, there's always a paper trail. No government official, just by their very nature, government officials don't want to be out on a limb and committing themselves to anything without authorization from somebody. So you know there's a paper trail for it. I'd like to see the paper trail. Who gave permission to turn it back on and to have gain-of-function research that was happening because it was illegal? You couldn't do it in the United States.
0: A Republican senator from Missouri is pushing legislation aimed at preventing judge shopping in federal courts.
3: Senator Eric Schmidt has introduced the Boasberg Act, named after U.S. District Judge Jeb Boasberg, who is accused of being a rogue judge and has repeatedly handled high-profile cases against President Trump's agenda. Schmidt says the measure would require random assignment of federal cases, increase transparency, and impose penalties for attempts to manipulate the process.
0: Correspondent Ken Lorman reporting. This is SRN News.
4: Hello and good evening. It's time to take a look at our Central Illinois weather forecast. It is currently 68 with a very light wind and mostly clear. Later this morning, some clouds and 75 with a wind around 14 miles per hour coming out of the north. For the afternoon and evening, some sun with a moderate breeze and a high near 81. Tomorrow, a wind 1 to 5 miles per hour, sunny and a high around 82. For Tuesday, sunshine and a high of 84. About the same with a temperature of 82 and a possibility of thunderstorms Wednesday.
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0: correspondent. With SRN News, I'm Ron Taylor. President Trump says he will order American forces to hold off on strikes he had threatened against Iran after the parameters of a deal to end the war were reached. The president said in a Saturday evening social media post that for now he would halt new strikes. A day earlier, he had threatened more strikes on Iran as the U.S. pushes to reopen the Strait of Hormuz. The Department of Homeland Security is cracking down on non-citizens illegally voting in New Jersey.
1: Four individuals have been charged following a joint federal investigation. This comes after New Jersey Governor Mikey Sherrill admitted that approximately 6,600 non-citizens were registered to vote in the state. DHS Secretary Mark Wayne Mullen has warned multiple states about this issue. Officials emphasize that non-citizens who cast ballots will face strict penalties, including deportation. John Scott reporting.
0: A veteran Democratic strategist is sounding the alarm over New York City's rising socialist movement.
2: Mark Penn, who advised former President Bill Clinton, is warning that New York City Mayor Zoran Mamdani's proposed property tax plan could hit more homeowners than advertised. Penn says the tax would apply to nearly a million residential properties based on city valuations, potentially driving down property values and sparking widespread legal challenges. Critics argue the proposal reflects a broader shift toward democratic socialism within the party and could discourage investment in the nation's largest city. Ken Lorman reporting.
0: A Twin Falls city spokesman says that three people were killed and seven more were injured, some critically, in a shooting at an In-N-Out Burger restaurant in southern Idaho Saturday afternoon. Police who responded to the shooting found the body of a suspected gunman in an area near the restaurant. Twin Falls city public officer Josh Palmer said he did not know if he was included in the fatality count. This is
3: Hello and good evening. It's time to take a look at our Central Illinois weather forecast. It's currently clear, 67 degrees, and the wind is right at 2 miles per hour. Later this morning, there will be a gentle breeze out of the north, some clouds, and 75. Mostly sunshine in the afternoon and evening, a bit hotter at 81, and a wind out of the north around 11 miles per hour. Tomorrow, sunny and a very light wind with a high of 82. About the same at 84 Tuesday, and we'll have sunshine. Wednesday, a likelihood of thunderstorms and a high of 82.
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worshiping only the Lord, our God, and serving only Him through the ministry of music. 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

0: With SRN News, I'm Ron Taylor. President Trump is claiming that Mideast allies have reached the parameters of a deal to end the Iran war and says he would hold off on ordering new strikes for now. In a Saturday evening social media post, the president adding that the emerging deal would include the immediate, complete, and total opening of the Hormuz Strait and an end to Iran's nuclear threat. He said that Israel has agreed to join the U.S. in the commitment to try to complete the agreement with Iran. Ukrainian President Vladimir Zelensky has pitched President Trump on helping Ukraine win permission from tech titan Elon Musk to use his Starlink satellite communication system.
1: The push for expanded use of Starlink comes as Zelensky looks for alternate ways to mitigate the need for U.S. Patriot air defense systems to thwart the steady barrage of Russian missile and drone attacks on Ukrainian territory. The interceptors are in shorter supply as the U.S. and Israeli war against Iran continues to rage. Zelensky reportedly made the request directly to Mr. Trump in an Oval Office meeting this week during his whirlwind trip to Washington. He also told lawmakers later on Capitol Hill that he wanted Starlink to help with targeting inside Russia. John Scott reporting.
0: A new gun ban in Virginia may have produced the opposite of its intended effect. Ken Lorman has more.
2: Virginia's assault weapons ban, which took effect July 1st, sparked a surge in firearm sales as gun owners rushed to beat the deadline. Background checks for long guns reportedly hit record levels in June, with some retailers reporting unprecedented demand from both longtime gun owners and first-time buyers. Gun rights advocates say the spike shows that firearm restrictions often increase interest in the very weapons lawmakers are trying to limit. Ken Lorman reporting.
0: This is SRN News.
3: Hello and good evening. It's time to take a look at our Central Illinois weather forecast. It's currently clear, 67 degrees, and the wind is right at 2 miles per hour. Later this morning, there will be a gentle breeze out of the north, some clouds, and 75. Mostly sunshine in the afternoon and evening, a bit hotter at 81, and a wind out of the north around 11 miles per hour. Tomorrow, sunny and a very light wind with a high of 82. About the same at 84 Tuesday, and we'll have sunshine. Wednesday, a likelihood of thunderstorms and a high of 82.
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0: With SRN News, I'm Ron Taylor. President Trump is saying that Mideast allies have reached the parameters of a deal to end the Iran war and says he would hold off on ordering new strikes in the five-month-old conflict for now. In a Saturday evening social media post, the president adding that the emerging deal would include the immediate, complete, and total opening of the Hormuz Strait and an end to Iran's nuclear threat. He wrote that he agreed to hold off on ordering new U.S. strikes subject to being able to rapidly make a deal. He said that Israel has agreed to join the U.S. in the commitment to try to complete the agreement with Iran. Iran did not offer any immediate public reaction to the announcement. Russia has struck Kyiv with ballistic missiles and drones, killing at least nine.
1: At least nine people in Ukraine's capital have been killed and dozens more wounded by Russian missiles and drones. The strikes, which occurred overnight into Saturday, follow a major Russian attack 2 days earlier that killed at least 10 people across Ukraine. Russia's defense ministry claims the attack targeted military industrial facilities in Kyiv. Ukrainian President Volodymyr Zelensky has urged the U.S. for more Patriot defense systems to counter these attacks. The cycle of violence continues to hinder diplomatic efforts to end the war. I'm Karen Shamas.
0: All 10 climbers swept away by an avalanche in Pakistan have now been confirmed dead.
2: The world has lost one of mountaineering's greatest climbers. That's what high-altitude adventure company Elite Exped is saying about renowned British Nepali climber Nirmal Purja, who was leading an expedition on Pakistan's Broad Peak when he and nine other climbers and his group were swept away and killed by an avalanche on Thursday. Purja is known for climbing the world's 14 highest peaks in a record 189 days in 2019. I'm Donna Water.
0: Temperature records across the western U.S. could rise as extreme heat bakes millions across the country. This is SR.
3: Hello and good evening. It's time to take a look at our central Illinois weather forecast. It's currently 66 with zero wind and clear. Later this morning, some sun and 75 with a wind coming out of the north around 10 miles per hour. For the afternoon and evening, mostly sunshine with a gentle breeze and a high near 81. Tomorrow, a wind 2 to 5 miles per hour, sunny and a high around 82. For Tuesday, sunshine and a high of 84. About the same with a temperature of 82 and possible thunderstorms Wednesday.
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0: word that you know what to do. All of the above definitions and descriptions of wisdom help us to focus this way. We need the wisdom that God Himself can give. He, not Solomon, is the fountainhead of wisdom. And all of the wisdom that Solomon had came to him from God because he asked God to give it to him. Remember? God gives you the wisdom to determine what to do. That's why he says, if any man lack wisdom, let him ask of God and he will give it to him. God will give you the wisdom to know what to do with your children. God will give you wisdom for your marriage. God will give you wisdom for your finances. He will give you the wisdom you need to make the right decisions about your life. But if you think wisdom is going to help you have the answers to all of the great philosophical problems of the world, that's not what God is talking about. These are the hidden secrets of Almighty God, but thank Him every day that He dispenses the wisdom you need to get through the next 24 hours. The wisdom you need to deal with the issue, and that wisdom comes from this book. That is the principle, the overall principle that you will find in the book of Proverbs. And then let me note with you, fourthly, the principle that permeates the Proverbs. There is one bedrock principle down underneath all of the others. We're going to talk about all these different subjects, but there's one that's underneath all of them, and it kind of introduces the book of Proverbs. And this is how you get wisdom. What is the key ingredient that you have to have in your own life in order to plug into the circuit and get the wisdom of God? Now, I want you to take your Bibles, and you probably don't read from this book very often, but find the book of Job. And I'm going to let Job ask this question for us. And I want you to follow along in your Bibles as we look at the 28th chapter of the book of Job. This is Job's discourse on wisdom. And I'm going to read it, and I want you to follow along in your Bibles as I do, beginning at the 12th verse. And here's the question Job is going to ask, class. He's going to ask, where do you get wisdom? And what is the secret to being able to get the wisdom of God? So in the 28th chapter, beginning at the 12th verse, here's the question. But where can wisdom be found? And where is the place of understanding? Man does not know its value, nor is it found in the land of the living. The deep says, it's not in me, and the sea says, it's not with me. It cannot be purchased for gold, nor can silver be weighed for its price. Cannot be valued in the gold of Ophir, in precious onyx or sapphire. Neither gold nor crystal can equal it, nor can it be exchanged for jewelry or fine gold. No mention shall be made of coral or quartz. For the price of wisdom is above rubies, the topaz of Ethiopia cannot equal it, nor can it be valued in pure gold. From where then does wisdom come? And where is the place of understanding? It is hidden from the eyes of all the living and concealed from the birds of the air. Destruction and death say, we have heard a report about it with our ears. God understands its way, and He knows its place. For He looks to the ends of the earth and sees under the whole heavens to establish a weight for the wind and apportion the waters by measure. When He made a law for the rain and a path for the thunderbolt, then He saw wisdom and declared it and prepared it indeed. He searched it out, and to man He said, behold, the fear of the Lord, that is wisdom. And to depart from evil is understanding. Where does wisdom start? How do you begin to accumulate it? It begins with the fear of the Lord. And if you read the book of Proverbs, you can't get into the first chapter very far without discovering that this is made very clear. Go back in your Bibles to the first chapter of the book of Proverbs and notice what it says in the seventh verse. Proverbs chapter 1, verse 7. The fear of the Lord is the beginning of knowledge, but fools despise wisdom and instruction. The word fear of the Lord, that little phrase, is found 14 times in the book of Proverbs. So let me ask this question. What does it mean to have the fear of the Lord? Does that mean to be scared? Does that mean that you walk around kind of with your head bowed because you're afraid God's going to zap you? No. The fear of the Lord is not fear in the sense that you are totally afraid, although we don't want to get rid of that concept completely, because remember, whenever anybody met the Lord in the Bible, what happened? They didn't stand up with their hands up in the air, I promise you. They fell on their face before God and were as dead. So if Almighty God were to be here today in some physical presence, I promise you, we would be afraid. Amen? And the fact is, there's a sense in which we need to go back and underscore this a little bit, because it seems like we've lost the fear of God in our culture. That's why we are so familiar with God in terms that I think denigrate him and bring disrepute to his name. We ought to fear God in the truest sense, that God is the awesome power in the universe. He is the final authority in everything. There is no one to whom you can appeal after you've appealed to Almighty God. We should fear him in that sense. But I like the idea of the man who said that he feared God so much that he feared no man at all. To fear is to reverence, to have a sense of awe, to understand that he is the final answer, that he is the source, that he is the one beyond whom there is no appeal. So when God speaks, it is the final word. And we fear and reverence God when we take his word and we don't argue about it and we don't equivocate over it and we don't debate it. It's thus saith the Lord, God said it, I believe it, and that settles it. Now, if you don't study the book of Proverbs that way, understanding the nuance of the Proverbs and the wisdom literature of the Old Testament, then what will happen is this will just be a reading course. You will read these little words and you'll go home and say, well, that was a nice little thought about Proverbs of the Old Testament. No, the key to getting wisdom is to come at long last and understand that you don't have it to start with. Isn't that one of the hardest things we have to do? To come to the place where we understand that we don't have wisdom. And to recognize that we don't have what we need to get wisdom, that God is the only one who can give it to us. I think that's one of the reasons why over and over in the Bible we have a little phrase, like the one in Proverbs 3 in verse 7 that goes like this. Be not wise in your own eyes. Watch this. Be not wise in your own eyes. Fear the Lord and depart from evil. Proverbs 26:12 says, do you see a man who is wise in his own eyes? There's more hope for a fool than for him. Or Isaiah 5:21 says this, woe to those that are wise in their own eyes and prudent in their own sight. Or Romans 12:16 that says, be of the same mind toward one another. Do not set your mind on high things, but associate with the humble, and do not be wise in your own opinion. Now, how many of you know you can't be asking God for his wisdom and be all full of your own wisdom? Amen? You've got to come to the place where you're saying, Lord, I don't know what to do, but that's okay because I know you know what to do. And I'm dependent upon you, and I'm coming to this book with a hunger and a thirst in my heart to hear your voice. I'm not going to compare it with other opinions. I'm going to take your voice as the voice. Isn't it hard for us to say, I don't know? This is not a plea for ignorance. This is a plea for dependence. This is a plea to come to the Word of God and say, Lord God, I do not know what to do, but that's all right. Because I'm dependent on you, and all I have to do is come and say, Lord, fill the emptiness of my wisdom with your wisdom and give me insight into life. And God will do that. He has promised to do it. The prophet Jeremiah had it all together in one of my favorite texts from the Old Testament scripture when he wrote in Jeremiah 9:23 and 24, thus says the Lord, let not the wise man glory in his wisdom, let not the mighty man glory in his might, nor let the rich man glory in his riches, but let him who glories glory in this, that he understands and knows me, that I am the Lord, exercising loving kindness, judgment, and righteousness in the earth, for in these I delight, says the Lord. If we're going to boast, we're going to boast in the knowledge that we have of Almighty God. You've probably heard someone say in a seminar somewhere something that goes like this, he that knows not and knows not that he knows not is a fool. Shun him. He that knows not and knows that he knows not is simple. Teach him. He that knows and knows not that he knows is asleep. Wake him up. But he that knows and knows that he knows is a wise man. Follow him. You know, that's a beautiful little paradigm. It's just not true. The last part of it says that he who knows and knows that he knows is a wise man. I don't believe that's true at all. I think a wise man is a man who knows what he doesn't know. And because of what he doesn't know, appeals to his Almighty God to fill him with the wisdom that he needs. Because if we're full of our own wisdom, we will never seek the wisdom of God. But the book of Proverbs will change your life if you will let it work every day in the way you live and the way you function. But you know what? There's something better than Proverbs and something better than Solomon. And that is, there is the one in whom is all the wisdom of God embodied. And the book of Colossians says that person is Jesus Christ. My friends, you have a winning combination if you have the written word and you have the living word. The written word spells out for you what to do, but the living word lives within you, empowering you to do it. And if you do not know the living word, if you've never received Jesus Christ, who is God's message to us, his message of love and forgiveness and acceptance, if you do not know Jesus Christ in that way, let me encourage you to accept into your life the living word, the wisdom of God incarnate, and let him be the source of your strength to live out your life every day in keeping with this book. There is no happy existence apart from it. And every place where we find hurt and anxiety and pressure and difficulty, we will also find from God a word to help us and strengthen us in the living word and in the written word. And my challenge to you is to spend time in the written word and spend time with the living word, and God will give you wisdom for your life.
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3: Hello and good evening. It's time to take a look at our Central Illinois weather forecast. It is currently 66 with zero wind and clear. Later this morning, some sun and 75 with a wind coming out of the north around 10 miles per hour. For the afternoon and evening, mostly sunshine with a gentle breeze and a high near 81. Tomorrow, a wind 2 to 5 miles per hour, sunny and a high around 82. For Tuesday, sunshine and a high of 84. About the same with a temperature of 82 and possible thunderstorms Wednesday.
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6: When suffering comes, we are tempted along one of two lines. 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What do we need to do?
7: Welcome to the God-Centered Life with Josh Moody Weekend Edition. We're wrapping up a study in 1 Peter. The third chapter is where we're landing today. It's part two in a series called The Apostle of Hope. Josh Moody, senior pastor of College Church in Wheaton, Illinois. I'm Todd Bastide. We're glad you're spending a little bit of time with us around God's Word today. Josh, last time we talked about the why of suffering, and it sounds like today we're going to explore this passage for help with the how to survive.
8: Yeah, how to survive. I mean, it's so important. We need the why. We need to have a sense of what's God doing here? Why is this happening? What is his larger purpose? But when it comes to it, we've also got to survive. We've had this crisis. We're in the midst of a wave of depression. Someone has died. We're mourning. We're suffering pain. And how am I going to survive today? And Peter also gives us some great advice.
7: Let's go right to the text. First Peter, this is chapter 3. We're going to be looking at verses 8 through 22. We'll do a quick recap of yesterday's material and move into the new material for today. Here's Josh.
9: Can you turn with me in your Bibles to 1 Peter chapter 3? And we're looking at from verse 8 through to verse 22 this morning. As a pastor, there are certain questions that get asked me with frequent regularity. Do you really believe that the Bible does not have any errors, Pastor? Let's talk about that, you know. And then, of course, the question that gets asked you with very great regularity is the question of suffering. Why do bad things happen to good people? That's a very important question, and one that the passage in front of us addresses to some extent. But interestingly enough, it also turns that question a little bit on its head, and in a sense is also asking, how on earth is it possible that good things happen to bad people? Obviously, the idea that any kind of blessing could be found while suffering is counterintuitive. It's against what we would think could possibly be the case in our gut, in our experience of life. And so Peter explains why that is the case and how that is the case. Why is blessing able to be found in the midst of suffering? Because, Peter is saying, suffering provides the opportunity for greatness, or as he puts it, doing what is right. Well, the other thing he talks about is how. How do you survive? How is blessing able to be found in the midst of suffering? Well, he says, how? By developing the fear of God, not human fears. By developing the fear of God, not human fears. Do not fear what they fear. Do not be frightened, but in your hearts set apart Christ as Lord. So instead of all these human fears, we are to have God fear. And Peter is saying, he's making it clear what this means. This means, as he interprets that quotation from Isaiah, that this now means, and how it is now fulfilled, but in your hearts set apart Christ as Lord. Or, literally, sanctify Christ in your heart. In other words, he is the Lord Almighty, Jesus, that we are to regard as holy in our hearts. Now, here's why this is so important. When suffering comes, we are tempted along one of two lines. We either end up believing that God is not really in charge, or we end up believing that God is not really good. You read the literature of people who have written when they're going through difficult times. The retired philosopher now, Nicholas Waterstorff, in his famous book, A Lament for a Son, or C.S. Lewis's A Grief Observed about the death of his wife. You read these books of people who thought profoundly about their own experiences of devastating suffering. It's those two issues that they wrestle with in their faith, whether God is really in charge, and if he is, what kind of God is he? So how do we survive this? What do we need to do? We need, in our hearts, to see Christ as holy, good, and Lord in charge. In your hearts, set apart Christ as Lord. It is at the center of extracting the blessing from the suffering. It is a struggle to see Jesus as in control and as good, even while this suffering is happening, or might happen as they were fearing here. But the alternative is to fear what they fear, to give in to it. There are all sorts of fears related to suffering. The pain, just the pure fear of pain, the indignity, the lack of independence. Okay, yes. But the way to battle this and extract the blessing from the rod of suffering is, Peter's saying, to set apart Christ as Lord in the heart. That's how to battle the situation. There is a purpose here, for Christ is holy. There is a plan here, for Christ is good and in charge. It's my job to discover the plan and follow the purpose and believe that there is blessing. And that, you see, is what verse 15, this witness verse, is really all about. The reason for the hope that you have, or defending the faith that you have, the apologetics that we have. How do you defend our Christian faith? What kind of apologetics do you have about it? You'll never have so many opportunities to give an answer, to give an answer to the hope that you have as when you're going through a difficult time. People will just line up to try and figure out why on earth you're still following that God character. The implicit question is, hey, why on earth are you still holding on to God who seems to be giving you such a rough time? And you answer, you have put Jesus as holy and in control in your heart. What happens now? Well, now he moves on to the hope. The basis for it all. The suffering Christ who died for them and us. Be a blessing first to inherit blessing, second to suffer blessing, and then third, be a blessing as undeserved blessing. This is from verse 18 to 22. And as you look down at those verses, you'll see that they explain the message of the gospel. That Christ's sacrifice was in our place and took our penalty that we might go free. And he's showing us that this is the basis for our blessing, our salvation, as well as the model for the way for us to receive the blessing of God ourselves. He died and rose again. He took up his cross and was resurrected. We will have to go through difficult times on our path towards heaven. Now, of course, the part of this that is difficult to understand is verse 19. There it says that Jesus went and preached to the spirits in prison. Because this is a well-known, difficult verse, I'm going to spend a little time trying to help you understand what it really means. There are three possible interpretations. One of which is certainly wrong. One of which is my preferred option, and another is possible, but I think probably not right. Okay? So, option number one. Verse 19 teaches us that Jesus gives a second chance to people after they die. This is option number one. This option number one believes that the verse tells us that perhaps before Jesus rose again, or now in general after we die, Jesus goes and preaches to people to give them a second chance after they have died to repent and be saved. It says that this is what it means by the spirits in prison, that is, those who are dead. Now, the difficulties of this option number one are many. A, there is no reason to believe that this is what the phrase spirits in prison means, that is, those who are dead. B, this preaching appears, from the context in this passage, to have happened only to those around the time of Noah, or specifically related to him and them, that is, verse 20. C, nowhere else does the Bible suggest that there is a second chance after you die. In fact, Jesus makes it clear in his parable of the rich man and Lazarus that after the rich man died, there was no second chance. And, you know, okay, so that's a parable, but then Hebrews, you know, chapter 9, verse 27, if you want for your notes, Hebrews says, man is destined to die once, and after that, to face judgment. So for both exegetical, that is how you actually, you know, understand these few verses in front of us, and theological, that's the big picture of what the Bible says, for both exegetical and theological reasons, this option number one is certainly wrong. And as a general rule, we should never make a difficult-to-interpret passage say something which the rest of the Bible very clearly denies.
7: Looking at possible ways to interpret verse 19, and Josh will head into two more options in a moment. But first, a reminder that if you go to our website, you can actually sign up for an email that shows up in your inbox on a daily basis. Do you need another email? Well, this one's different. It's got a link to that day's study, a devotional that Josh writes, and it may just help you be more consistent in God's Word. GodCenteredLife.org is where you can make that happen. Back into 1 Peter. Here's Josh.
9: Option number two. Verse 19 teaches us that Jesus proclaimed his victory to the rebellious angels. This option number two tells us that the spirits in prison are those angels who rebelled against God, and that Jesus, perhaps after his resurrection, went to announce to them that he had won the final victory. What do I think about that? What do we think about that? Well, this option number two has become quite popular in some circles and is not, unlike option number one, totally theologically impossible. But still, I think this option is probably not right. Those who support option number two do so because, A, spirits, you know, the spirits in prison, the spirits usually refers in the New Testament, not to people, but spirits. And perhaps then it's better, therefore, here, thought to be referring to angels, they would say. B, intertestamental literature. That means those writings written between the Old Testament and New Testament that are not canonical, not part of our Bibles, but were popular religious literature at the time. Intertestamental literature have some passages that seem to talk of the rebellion of angels and then being put in, as it were, prison. So they point that out, see? The word for preach here in verse 19, though normally meaning evangelize, and so therefore couldn't be about him preaching to angels, could, and on a couple of times does, they point out, mean simply announce rather than preach, and so might be announcing Jesus' victory to the rebellious angels. D, 2 Peter chapter 2 talks of angels being condemned in language that kind of reminds some people a little bit about this language. So option number two, therefore, does not appear to deny any clear teaching of the Bible. But to me, nonetheless, it does seem still perhaps a little bit more than just a little strained and strange. Plus, what sort of picture, and this is the sort of slam dunk point for me, what sort of picture are we advancing here of Jesus? Jesus, who having got resurrected from the dead, then kind of goes off to find these rebellious angels and announces his victory. So while unlike option number one, this option number two does not, at least as far as I can see at this point, does not have any biblical text that explicitly and obviously and clearly shows us that it is wrong, does, though, appear to me rather strained in terms of the evidence and strange in terms of our view of Jesus. Option number three. This option number three is telling us that the Spirit of Christ spoke through the preaching of Noah in the Old Testament. And this seems the best interpretation to me for these reasons. A, it makes best sense of the phrase through whom or in whom or which as referring to the Spirit and his work in the Old Testament. Right at the beginning of verse 19, that phrase there. B, it makes best sense of the phrase spirits in prison as referring to those who were rejecting God at the time of Noah as spiritually in prison, for they were against God. See, it makes best sense of the context, which is all about the gospel, of course. And in particular, if you've got a Bible open, and I hope you do, of chapter 3, verse 6, which tells us that the gospel, through the Old Testament, the gospel was preached to those who are now dead while they were still alive in the time of the Old Testament, so that they had every opportunity to respond and repent and believe with the amount of light that was given to them at that time while they were still alive, though they are now dead. It fits together in what Peter's saying. D. It makes best sense of the similar language of 2 Peter chapter 2, where Noah is specifically described as a, quote-unquote, preacher of righteousness. Seems like Peter's talking about the same kind of thing. He was a preacher of righteousness. E, and again, slam dunk point for me. E, it makes best theological sense to see this passage as fitting more broadly into the Bible's teaching that the Old Testament prophets and preachers like Noah proclaimed the need to repent and turn to God, and that the whole Old Testament is pointing towards the gospel of Jesus Christ, which is what the Bible teaches everywhere, you see. So I basically conclude it's saying that, but in a rather unusual way. So option number 3, verse 19, teaches us the Spirit of Christ preached the gospel through Noah is, I think, the best option. Option number 2, verse 19, teaches us that Jesus proclaimed his victory to the rebellious angels appears strained in terms of the evidence and strange in terms of our view of Jesus. Option number 1, verse 19, teaches us that Jesus gives a second chance to people after they die is wrong, because it doesn't fit the exegesis of the passage, that the actual phrases and words here in front of us, nor the standard of sound theology from the rest of the teaching of the Bible. Option number 3 is best, because it makes the best exegetical sense of the verse and of the context and of the connection with 2 Peter chapter 2. And it fits well with the broader teaching of Scripture. So I conclude that verse 19 teaches us the Spirit of Christ preached the gospel through Noah. Now, I am aware, as I'm sure you are, that verse 19 is a difficult verse. So I don't want to be too dogmatic about it, you know. Martin Luther, in his inimitable fashion, said about this verse, "A wonderful text is this, and a more obscure, perhaps, than any other in the New Testament, so that I do not know for a certainty just what Peter means." And, you know, that's a pretty good approach in many ways, isn't it? And he's right, isn't he? Luther's right. We should approach this text with consideration, not declamation. But nonetheless, as far as I can see, verse 19 teaches us the Spirit of Christ preached the gospel through Noah. And once we see that, it fits into the flow of what Peter is saying here, not as a sudden distraction from it. There's suffering that might be coming. Be a blessing, he's saying. That's the way, even in these difficult times. Be a blessing to inherit blessing, both of community and ultimately of God. Be a blessing even in the sense and in the experience of suffering itself. Be a blessing to suffer blessing. For suffering provides us opportunity for greatness or to do what is right. And the blessing comes from fearing God, not being overcome by human fears. Be a blessing, he says, as undeserved blessing. All our good works are merely Christ's work in us, if we're Christians. He died, he writes, for sins once for all, verse 18. No more sacrifice. The work is finished. The Lord's table, the communion table, points back to that. It is not another sacrifice. He died for sins once for all. He died on account of the flesh, our sinful deeds, and rose on account of the Spirit and God's power and his righteousness. And, by the Spirit, Christ has also preached through the writings and prophets of the Old Testament, like Noah. Even the flood was a type of which baptism, as the antitype, symbolizes. Every baptism is a funeral. We die to ourselves as we go down in the water, and we rise to newness of life as we come up again. This is how we are saved. That ultimate blessing of God, not the physical water, but the pledge of good conscience, in other words, by the resurrection of Jesus Christ, over whom, verse 22, rules nothing and no one, but over which he rules all things. So that even the difficulties of life and trials, even in those contexts of suffering and trouble, we can be a blessing and receive blessing. That's what he's saying. Now, perhaps you are feeling a little tired of the Christian life. Perhaps you've been trying for years to be good. Frankly, you don't seem to be getting anything out of it. Perhaps you feel that God has let you down in some way. Peter is speaking to people like that. They are dispersed and scattered. And he is calling on them not just to sit back and beg for blessing, but to actively be a blessing in order that they might inherit blessing and despite suffering be yet more blessed and realize in gratitude and praise that at the root of it all is a quite undeserved blessing which comes from the death and resurrection of Jesus Christ and faith in that preached gospel.
10: That's Josh Moody, and this is the God-Centered Life. Josh, oddly, I'm encouraged by the Luther quote towards the end of the session where he says, I'm not really sure what Peter means here. So, in difficult times, Scripture provides stability, many solid promises, but can we say that even Scripture leaves us looking forward to future revelation?
8: No, it's an interesting point, Todd. I mean, the Bible does say we see as in a...
10: dimly.
8: You know, yeah, see dimly, and that gives us a sense that the Scripture is clear about the gospel, the parts of it that are hard to understand, and certainly that verse is one of those. And it reminds us that we're human, it reminds us we're finite, it reminds us that we are still on our way home.
10: And also a good reminder that there really is no finish line when it comes to studying God's Word, short of seeing Him face to face.
8: Right.
10: Thanks, Josh. So that's just what we're going to continue doing, studying God's Word. A quick reminder that your support keeps this ministry going. We have a fabulous new book from Josh we're offering this month. You can get your copy at GodCenteredLife.org. Next time, all of God's Word is valuable, including the dark humor portions.
11: There's one other part. It's hard to see because there's a lot of ancient narrative technique in it. I think it's meant to be funny. It's meant to make you laugh in a sort of gallows humor kind of way.
10: We'll be drawing insights from the book of Esther when we gather next. 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

We are messengers starting things out. Good morning. I'm John Hayden. Welcome to 88.5 with you the next several hours as we get ready for the day, this second day of August. And that was We Are Messengers. They are going to be in town in October. We're looking forward to talking with one of the group members in the days ahead. Also, they're also coming is Andrew Rip, and we'll have him in studio as well. So be listening for that interview. As we prepare our hearts for church this morning and get ready for the next half of the weekend, the second half, here's Peter Burton.

Yet to all those who receive him, to those who believed in his name, he gave the right to become children of God, children born not of natural descent, nor of human decision or a husband's will, but born of God. John 1:12-13. We look forward to that day.

0: community is actually central to the story of creation in multiple ways. In Genesis 2:15, the Lord God took the man and put him in the Garden of Eden to work it and take care of it. In the Hebrew, the verb for put means to set him at rest. This rest God intended for Adam in the Garden of Eden was not primarily a physical rest. After all, Adam was given work to do. Rather, this rest was an all-encompassing rest of faith. The Moody Bible Commentary continues, God immediately placed him in that state for which man was originally intended, the state of being in full relationship with God, the state of being at spiritual rest in and with him. Thus, man was created to commune primarily with God. However, God also created humans to live in community. The only aspect of creation that God declared not good was Adam's lack of human partnership. When the animals were brought before Adam, he used language to give them names, just as God had done. But the suitable helper for Adam was not found. So God fashioned for Adam a perfect partner, Eve. Adam's first recorded words are a poetic declaration of their complementary, enduring, and unabashed union. Today in the Word, we read in Genesis 2, verse 23, the man said, "This is now bone of my bones and flesh of my flesh." Hey, where is God calling you to grow in communion? You can dig deeper at our website, todayintheword.org.
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2: Vegetables of the Spirit in the movies. This week, the Kendrick Brothers, Courageous. With that title, of course, we're talking about greatness. The film follows the friendship between several police officers and, of course, Javier, the Snake King. Courage is portrayed throughout the film, but my favorite scene is when the men talk about fatherhood, and Alex Kendrick's character is told, "You're a good enough father." His reaction? "I don't want to be a good enough father." I felt that then, and I still feel it today as an empty nester with an adult married son. Paul instructs us to run as to win the race, and Jesus says anyone who believes in him will do even greater things than he, because he is going to his Father. The Bible calls us beyond becoming mired in mediocrity. In what area of life do you battle good enough? Parenting? Your job? How about your marriage? Be content, but don't ever settle for good enough.
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community can form around our shared interests, values, purpose, resources, or responsibility. 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The concept of

0: City of Light from St. Paul's Church in Sydney, Australia. They say their vision is to write songs with biblically rich lyrics and simple melodies for the Christian church to sing. And I think they are accomplishing just that. I'm John. If you've just tuned in, welcome. It's August the 2nd, this Sunday morning. Here's Seth Schillieder.
1: I have found the deepest loss. I have questioned if you could. And when it led me to the cross, only then I understood that even in the ruthless pain,

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1: Good morning. Here's your Central Illinois weather forecast on WBNH. It's currently 66 with a very light wind and mostly clear. As we head into this afternoon and evening, mostly sunshine and a high of 81 with a wind out of the north at 11 miles per hour. For tonight, clear skies with a light breeze and a low near 62. Tomorrow, a wind 2 to 5 miles per hour, sunny and a high around 82. For Tuesday, sunshine and a high of 84. About the same with a temperature of 82 and a chance of thunderstorms Wednesday.
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3: 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Hello, I'm Mary Lohman of the Christian Working Woman. 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

88.5 Good News Radio. The sibling trio, Kane, Madison, Taylor, and Logan, all became parents around the same time, which helped them understand the father's heart on a deeper level. And that's where this next song came from.

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1: Esther chapter 3 verses 10 to the end explains that after Haman lied to the king about the Jews, the king gave Haman his signet ring to do as he pleased. So Haman wrote an edict in every language commanding that in the 12th month, all the Jews in the kingdom be killed and their goods plundered. The king did not know the real reason behind Haman's request. He consented to it too without knowing the consequences to him, that is Esther and Mordecai. Be detailed oriented. Ask questions. Ask for examples. Don't hear from only one side and make decisions because the person is close to you and you think they cannot lie to you. Get a second opinion too before making major decisions. This way you don't fall into the kind of mistake the king made.
0: Thank God for His exceeding grace to us. For more information about us, please visit heavenstreasuresministries.org. Keep growing in His grace.
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Good morning. Hey, are you looking for some fellowship? Well, we are too. Our cookout happens the end of August, August 29, 10:30 in the morning. That's a Saturday, 10:30 to 1:30. It's a come and go thing. We would love to meet you, 1919 Mayflower. Let us know you're coming. Blessed.

Aaron Shoes. Good morning. I'm John Hayden. Lots of good music this morning to prepare our hearts for morning worship. Music from Josh, Jamie, Jaden, and Jordan, all just ahead. Here's a song that we've sung at our church. Maybe you've sung at yours.

Elevation Rhythm here on a Sunday morning. Have you ever genuinely longed to change and tried and found yourself right back where you started? Chip Ingram says the problem isn't willpower. No, it's not. It's that most of us have never understood the actual process of authentic change. But you can discover how real lasting transformation works tomorrow morning at 9:30 right here on Living on the Edge with pastor and teacher Chip Ingram. That's right here on Good News Radio.

0: 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Here's Dr. Gary Chapman on overcoming barriers in communication.
1: You're going to find some couples who've just stopped talking to each other for whatever reason. They're just kind of living in the house, trying to be civil, but they're not, they've kind of given up. But ladies, let's say that you have a husband who doesn't talk as much as you wish. But let's say that he spends hours watching football on television. Well, now, if he spends hours watching football on television, couldn't you just assume that he's interested in football? And I bet if you would ask him some questions about football, he would talk football even if he hates you. Because people talk about what they're interested. Now, please don't ask your questions while the game is going on. Wait till the break times.
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2: This is Anne Graham Lotz with Daily Light for Daily Living. When have you felt so totally helpless that your prayer was fathoms deeper than mere words? It was a desperate heart's cry. Was it when some bad thing happened to someone you love? Was it when you experienced a physical illness, financial collapse, severed relationship? Did you think because something bad happened, it indicated Jesus doesn't really know what's going on? Or maybe he knows, but he's not pleased with you. Or if he does know, he doesn't love you or your family enough to do anything about it. Are you interpreting his love by your circumstances instead of interpreting your circumstances by his love? Listen to me. When we're tempted to question whether or not God cares, we're reminded in Romans chapter 5, verse 8, that God demonstrates his own love for us in this. While we're still sinners, Christ died for us. God does care. If you doubt it, just look at the cross. This is Anne Graham Lotz.

Jamie McDonald here on Good News Radio. It's August the 2nd, and did you know that the first Lincoln penny was issued on this date in 1909? 1909. I think I have. Well, maybe it's not a Lincoln penny. Maybe, I don't know, maybe it's an Indian head. I can't remember. I do have some coins, and I've got a lot of mercury dimes and other things. I'll have to go look, see if I have that Lincoln penny issued back in 1909. Here's Jaden Lavick here on 88.5. It's good to be in your company this morning.

Jordan St. Cyr. Well, the baby bluebirds have left the nest. And we had another set of three. I think the first set mom and dad had were two. And three just left the nest. And so we're going to, they would do it a third time in the summer if we let them. I think we're going to open up the birdhouse. And we just couldn't, our backyard wasn't ours. You know, they, especially as they got older, they would swoop down. Mom and dad would swoop down and, you know, bomb us like Japanese bombers, you know. But anyway, it was fun to watch them. You know, God watches the birds, cares for them. And that was fun to see. Here's Keith and Kristen Getty now.

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1: Good morning. Here's your Central Illinois weather forecast on WBNH. It is currently 66 with a very light wind and mostly clear. As we head into this afternoon and evening, mostly sunshine and a high of 81 with a wind out of the north at 11 miles per hour. For tonight, clear skies with a light breeze and a low near 62. Tomorrow, a wind 2 to 5 miles per hour, sunny and a high around 82. For Tuesday, sunshine and a high of 84. About the same with a temperature of 82 and a chance of thunderstorms Wednesday.
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7:36, good morning, time for our devotions. Waiting is one of the hardest parts of following God, don't you think? We often want immediate answers, quick solutions, clear direction. But when we read God's word, we don't see that at times. The stories remind us that our hope isn't found in how fast God answers our prayers. It's found in who God is. A verse that comes to mind is Psalm 130, verse 5. I will wait for the Lord, my soul waits, and in his word I hope. Notice that the psalmist doesn't say, I wait because I know everything will work out the way I want. Instead, he says, I wait, and in his word I hope. His confidence is rooted in God's character and his promises. Waiting doesn't mean God has forgotten us. Sometimes waiting is where God grows our faith the most. It's where he teaches us to trust him more deeply, depend on him more fully, and recognize that his timing is better than our own. There's a song I want you to hear, and it points us back to the truth. Even in seasons of uncertainty, God is faithful. He hears our prayers, he sees our struggles, and he never stops working, even when we can't see it. Our waiting is never wasted when it's spent trusting in him. If you're in a season of waiting today, waiting for healing, direction, restoration, or an answer to prayer, remember that God invites you to keep looking to him. His love is steadfast, his mercy is new every morning, and his promises remain true. As you leave today, ask yourself this question: am I trusting God's timing, or am I only trusting when I can see the outcome? Faith grows when we choose to trust him before we see the answer. Let's pray. Father, thank you for being faithful in every season. Help us to wait with hope instead of fear and with confidence instead of doubt. Teach us to trust your timing, knowing that you are always working for our good and your glory. Strengthen our faith as we wait, and remind us that our hope is found in you alone. In Jesus' name, amen.

0: Our God is good. Yes, bad things happen. Yes, our hearts get broken. Yes, people disappoint us. But God, God is always good.
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0: Our circumstances do not change who God is. He is constant. He's unwavering. He is steadfast. I hope you're encouraged when you think about the goodness of God. He's always with you, guiding you to where you need to be. And He promises to never leave you. He will always help you. When life is hard, my friend, you can be sure God is working behind the scenes for your good. Continue to trust Him. The Bible says the Lord is good, a stronghold in the day of trouble, and He knows those who trust in Him.
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2: This is Max McLean. How did Abraham exercise his faith in God? 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Against all hope, Abraham in hope believed, and so became the father of many nations, just as it had been said to him, "So shall your offspring be." Without weakening in his faith, he faced the fact that his body was as good as dead since he was about 100 years old, and that Sarah's womb was also dead. Yet, he did not waver through unbelief regarding the promise of God, but was strengthened in his faith and gave glory to God, being fully persuaded that God had the power to do what he had promised. From Romans 4, listen to the Bible. It's great for the soul.
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You're going to stay with us this morning. Lots of good Bible teaching coming up at 9 o'clock this morning. Grace Alive. And then the Moody Church Hour at 10. At noon, it's praise and worship music. And then, let's see, Unlocking the Bible with Alistair Begg at 4:30 this afternoon. Wayne Shepherd comes along at 5:30 this evening with First Person. Always an interesting interview. Here's Chris Tomlin.

0: Kingdom Sports Minute with Ron Brown.
1: One key factor in drafting a player is signability. Teams may love the talent, but if a player won't sign because of money, location, or ego, you don't waste the pick. When the Baltimore Colts drafted John Elway, he refused to sign. His agent famously said John would be a garbage collector before he'd play in Baltimore. Talent without willingness is a bad investment. The same principle shows up in Genesis 24. Abraham knew that for God's promise to continue, Isaac needed a godly wife. She could not come from the pagan culture of Canaan. There could be no compromise. The longest chapter in Genesis shows God doing the ultimate scouting report. God's draft pick was Rebecca. She trusted God, was willing to leave home immediately, and believed what she had heard about Isaac before ever seeing him. She heard the word, believed the promise, and chose to belong to him. That's faith. It mirrors our response to Christ. Like Rebecca, we haven't seen him, yet we believe and we willingly follow.
0: Visit kingdomsports.online.
2: With SRN News, I'm Michael Harrington in Washington. President Trump says many East allies have reached the parameters of a deal to end the Iran war, and he says while they continue to work on it, he will hold off on any new airstrikes. The president assures everyone in a social media post last night that the deal includes the opening of the Strait of Hormuz and, quote, an end to Iran's nuclear threat. Iran has not offered any immediate comments. A new gun ban in Virginia may produce the opposite of its intended effect. Correspondent Ken Lorman explains.
3: Virginia's assault weapons ban, which took effect July 1st, sparked a surge in firearm sales as gun owners rushed to beat the deadline. Background checks for long guns reportedly hit record levels in June, with some retailers reporting unprecedented demand from both longtime gun owners and first-time buyers. Gun rights advocates say the spike shows that firearm restrictions often increase interest in the very weapons lawmakers are trying to limit. Ken Lorman reporting.
2: A new study argues AI could fuel America's next great economic boom if the government stays out of the way.
4: Economists Stephen Moore and Neil Chilson say AI has the potential to lower costs, boost productivity, and speed production across industries ranging from manufacturing to healthcare. In a new report, they compare AI's promise to past technological revolutions that increased output while creating new jobs. The authors warn that excessive taxes and regulations could slow innovation and give competitors like China an advantage in the global AI race. Ron Taylor reporting.
2: France's vast wildfire near Bordeaux continues to be contained, but is still burning. The blaze scorched an area four times the size of Paris and forced a quarter of a million people to evacuate. 3,000 firefighters are deployed across two fronts working to put down hotspots. This is SRN News. For the first time in nearly a century, Orthodox Christian monks have returned to Estonia. The Kirikla Orthodox Monastery is the first of its kind to be established by the Estonian Apostolic Orthodox Church in decades. The monks' daily routine includes prayer, garden work, and spiritual talks with a growing number of visitors from outside, including a lot of young people. Estonia has a very secular society, but clergymen say they see the first signs of interest in religion amongst young Estonians. During the Soviet era, the government closed the monasteries and all but outlawed religion. One of Europe's last remaining Bell foundries is trying to hang on. Established in 1599, the Grassmayer Bell Foundry in Innsbruck, Austria, has survived wars, famines, epidemics, and economic trouble. The modern bell-making industry is under rising pressure these days as fewer and fewer churches are being born, reducing demand. Rising energy costs to the war in Ukraine are not helping. Labor costs are up as well. This is SRN News. TV football analyst and former Cowboys quarterback Tony Romo, now suspended by CBS.
5: This following Romo's arrest on suspicion of operating while intoxicated. The 46-year-old Romo was pulled over July 23rd while traveling on Interstate 43 in Milwaukee. He was arrested after he performed poorly on standardized field sobriety tests, and the police report noted an open bottle of alcoholic beverage was found in Romo's vehicle.
2: That's correspondent Bill Alexander. Today is Sunday, August the 2nd. It is the 214th day of 2026. On this date in history, 1790, the first U.S. census began under the supervision of Thomas Jefferson. A total of 3,929,000 people were counted. And on this date in 1876, frontier woodsman Wild Bill Hickok shot and killed while playing poker in a saloon in Deadwood, Dakota Territory. This is SRN News.
6: Good morning. Here's your Central Illinois weather forecast on WBNH. We have a very light wind right now and sunshine with a temp of 66. Mostly sunny this afternoon and evening with a high near 81 and a wind 10 to 15 miles per hour. Clear skies tonight, a light breeze out of the northeast and a temperature of 62. About the same tomorrow, around 83 with sunshine and a wind at 4 miles per hour coming out of the east-northeast. Sunny Tuesday and quite warm around 84. Wednesday, a likelihood of thunderstorms with a temp about the same at 82.
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1: I'd like to ask you today, what would it take to make you genuinely happy? Would it be more money, more pleasure, greater success, better relationships, or even a better body? What would it take? Unfortunately, the world screams that these things are the things that will bring ultimate satisfaction. And it's so easy to buy into that idea that these kinds of things will satisfy. But remember what Jesus said in John 4. He told the woman at the well, everyone who drinks of this water, that is physical water, will be thirsty again. But whoever drinks of the water that I will give him will never be thirsty. The water that I will give him will become in him a spring of water welling up to eternal life. I can guarantee you that nothing will fill the God-sized hole in your heart. So today, if you want to drink of this water that will last forever and be eternally satisfied, then pray this prayer after me. Lord Jesus, I come to you thirsty, asking you for eternal life. I believe you died on the cross for me and rose again. And so I trust you as my Lord and my Savior. Be in me that fountain of life. Live in me and satisfy the deepest longings of my heart. And give me a home in heaven and a hope forever in you. Now, if you pray a prayer like that and invite Christ into your life, I guarantee you that he will do exactly what he promised, and that is to come into your life, to forgive your sins, and to give you a brand new future with him forever.
0: You can find out more about Jack Graham and PowerPoint Ministries when you visit us online at jackgraham.org.
2: Mostly sunny and breezy today, a high of 80 degrees this Lord's Day. 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Welcome, John, with you until 9 o'clock. Grace Alive coming up at 9.

was reading the other day Psalm 15, where David asked, Who may dwell in your sacred tent? Well, if we ask that question honestly, we're going to admit that, wow, we often fall short of that standard, that high standard, sacred tent. You know, who among us can claim to be blameless? Well, the writer to the Hebrews sheds light on this. Of Jesus, that New Testament letter, it says, such a high priest truly meets our need, one who is holy. One who is holy, blameless, pure, set apart, exalted above the heavens. That's Hebrews 7:26. 7:26, our high priest Christ sacrificed for our sins once for all when he offered himself. This meant that he entered the most holy place once for all by his own blood and obtained eternal redemption. His once-for-all sacrifice on our behalf enables us to follow and obey Jesus as we treat others with the love and respect that honors the Father.

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3: Good morning. Here's your Central Illinois weather forecast on WBNH. We have a very light wind right now and sunshine with a temp of 66. Mostly sunny this afternoon and evening with a high near 81 and a wind 10 to 15 miles per hour. Clear skies tonight, a light breeze out of the northeast and a temperature of 62. About the same tomorrow, around 83 with sunshine and a wind at 4 miles per hour coming out of the east-northeast. Sunny Tuesday and quite warm around 84. Wednesday, a likelihood of thunderstorms with a temp about the same at 82.
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2: During Jesus' ministry on earth, he miraculously demonstrated again and again that he came from God and that he was indeed the God-man. However, even though some of the religious leaders had seen Jesus work these powerful miracles again and again, they would not believe that Jesus was the Messiah. For example, listen to what happened on this particular occasion.
3: Then a demon-possessed man who was blind and unable to speak was brought to Jesus. He healed him so that the man could both speak and see. And all the crowds were astounded and said, "Perhaps this is the son of David." When the Pharisees heard this, they said, "The man drives out demons only by Beelzebul, the ruler of the demons."
2: Note what has just happened. In the full light of Christ's enormous power, these men attributed the Holy Spirit's divine work to Satan. These religious leaders' hearts were so calloused and their consciences were so seared, they cut themselves off from God's grace. And for them, this was the unpardonable sin. What does this mean for us today? Well, the truth is that there's only one unpardonable sin. It's when we finally reject Jesus Christ as the Savior of the world. The fact is, if you're concerned about your relationship with God, you have certainly not committed the unpardonable sin. Instead, you are responding to His love and grace. So listen to God's Spirit and receive the gift of salvation today, and always remember this principle to live by. We should assure people that they have not committed the unpardonable sin and encourage them to receive the gift of eternal life.
1: 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The love.

Mercy Me, helping us wrap up our program today. Coming up, Grace Alive at 9 o'clock. It's a weekly version of the Sunday morning service of Grace Presbyterian Church right here in Peoria, Illinois. Have a blessed Sunday.

0: To help us and encourage us to pray more, here's Derek Kistner, the Greater Peoria House of Prayer Director, with today's prayer point.
1: My son Noah and I are reading The Hiding Place as part of our summer reading, which is the amazing story of Corrie ten Boom. Corrie's father, Casper, was a renowned watchmaker. When facing a difficult repair, Corrie said he would often pray like this: "Lord, you turn the wheels of the galaxies. You know what makes the planet spin, and you know what makes this watch run." I just love this quote. Suffice it to say, if you're facing a difficult problem, whether it be at work, home, or otherwise, give it to the one who turns the wheels of the galaxies and makes the planet spin. Like he did for Casper ten Boom, he will show you how to make the repair. Now that's something to pray about.
0: This has been today's prayer point. For more information about the Greater Peoria House of Prayer, visit gphop.org. That's gphop.org.
2: With SRN News, I'm Michael Harrington in Washington. President Trump says he'll order American forces to hold off on strikes he has threatened against Iran.
3: Mr. Trump claims Mideast allies have reached the parameters of a deal to end the war in Iran. The president told a Saturday evening social media post that for now he would halt new strikes in the five-month-old war. A day earlier, Mr. Trump threatened more strikes on Iran as the U.S. pushes to reopen the Strait of Hormuz. The announcement comes after a call President Trump had with the Saudi crown prince.
2: Correspondent Andrew Stewart. Senate Majority Leader John Thune says it's critical that the SAVE Act get passed and soon.
4: On the SAVE Act, I mean, I strongly support it. I co-sponsored the original version last Congress, and I'll do whatever I can to pass it if there's a clear path to doing it. But we did put it on the floor for debate, and we had it on the floor for over a couple of weeks. We forced Democrats to take a position on all of those common sense policies. We've had five votes now on the entire Save America Act, or pieces of it, including photo ID, including citizenship to register. During the debate, no one's more consistently in support of the bill than I did.
2: He made his comments to the Salem Radio Network. Dangerous heat has hit parts of the western U.S. this weekend, prompting warnings for people to stay inside and heightened wildfire risks in many areas. A high-pressure ridge has been holding heat close to the ground from Arizona to Montana. Meteorologists say the good news is it'll be relatively short-lived. The National Weather Service forecasts high temps in a variety of cities. By this afternoon, Las Vegas, 115 degrees is expected. Russia has launched a barrage of ballistic missiles and drones into Kiev this weekend, killing at least 9 people and wounding 33. The strikes follow a major Russian attack 2 days earlier, killed at least 10 people all across the country. This is SRN News. The Texas Appeals Court has dismissed an injunction that forced a Houston-area midwife to close her clinics. Court ruled that Texas Attorney General Ken Paxton's office relied solely on an anonymous email as evidence that Maria Rosas had violated the state's 2022 abortion ban. The appeals court did not give an opinion on the validity of the accusations against Rosas. Paxton's office plans to appeal the decision to the Texas Supreme Court. A spokesman says to ensure clarity in temporary injunction procedure in this and other cases. For years, it appeared that transgenderism was becoming an unstoppable force in this country, but new polls indicate that after reaching a peak in the early 2020s, overall support for the LGBT agenda, and transgenderism in particular, has been in decline. Individual surveys have shown a drop in support for sex change operations on children, a preference for using biological sex on IDs, and increasing support for bans on males playing on female sports teams. This is SRN News. Some parents are suing social media.
5: The parents of four teenagers who died by suicide are suing Meta, TikTok, Snapchat, and YouTube. They claim the platforms caused years of escalating harms leading to their deaths. The lawsuit was filed Thursday in Delaware. The Social Media Victims Law Center represents the families from Texas, North Carolina, Minnesota, and Tennessee. The teens reportedly suffered from social media addiction, sleep deprivation, depression, and anxiety. The complaint alleges the companies knew they were causing harm. Keith Peters reporting.
2: Today is Sunday, August the 2nd, and some notable people are celebrating a birthday today, including actor Butch Patrick of TV's The Munsters. Remember him? Well, he's 73 years old today. Actress Maria Louise Parker is 62. Actor Sam Worthington is 50. And Vice President J.D. Vance is 42 today. This is SRN News.
6: Good morning. Here's your Central Illinois weather forecast on WBNH. We have a very light wind right now and sunshine with a temp of 66. Mostly sunny this afternoon and evening with a high near 81 and a wind 10 to 15 miles per hour. Clear skies tonight, a light breeze out of the northeast and a temperature of 62. About the same tomorrow, around 83 with sunshine and a wind at 4 miles per hour coming out of the east-northeast. Sunny Tuesday and quite warm around 84. Wednesday, a likelihood of thunderstorms with a temp about the same at 82.
0: To understand the prophecies found in the Old Testament book of Daniel, Alistair Begg directs your attention to how one extraordinary vision points forward to key events in history and ultimately to Christ's return. 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
8: But if we are going to follow Jesus, then we have to learn to acquire a taste for wisdom. We have to learn to delight in what is actually good for us. And the book of Proverbs is trying to teach us to delight in wisdom, or to put it in the way of Proverbs, to love the right woman, to cherish and love the one who can actually give us life. And I would suggest to you this morning that her voice, Lady Wisdom's voice, is most fully and most finally heard in the

0: This is Grace Alive, a ministry of Grace Presbyterian Church in Peoria, Illinois. Today, Pastor Zach continues his series from Proverbs with a sermon entitled, Someone is Calling Your Name. 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
1: Let us ready our mind, soul, and our strength to give love and praise to God. The words of the prophet Daniel call us to worship today. He says, "Blessed be the name of God forever and ever, to whom belong wisdom and might. He changes times and seasons. He removes kings and sets up kings. He gives wisdom to the wise and knowledge to those who have understanding. He reveals deep and hidden things. He knows what is in the darkness, and the light dwells with him. In God is all wisdom, and it is from his perfect wisdom that he devised his plan of our redemption. So let us give him the glory, for he has given us such grace."

0: Amen. Give him praise.
1: We come to behold the mysterious love of God, our God of all wisdom and might, whose sovereign rule never sways. And while we admit his goodness never fails, we question and combat his will with doubting and distrusting hearts. We can be as Job, who questioned the Lord's wisdom and actions. After the Lord reminds Job of his limited sight and God's limitless wisdom, Job prays, "I know that you can do all things, and that no purpose of yours can be thwarted. Who is this that hides counsel without knowledge? Therefore, I have uttered what I did not understand, things too wonderful for me which I did not know. Hear, and I will speak. I will question you and make it known to me. I had heard of you by the hearing of the ear, but now my eye sees you. Therefore, I despise myself and repent in dust and ashes." Would we be so daring to acknowledge the rebellious man in us and say, "I despise myself"? For Christ reminds us that it is in losing our lives that we find it. It is by putting a mortal blow to the natural man within us that the spirit-filled man is raised to new life. Let's take time now to privately pray to the Lord for his forgiveness of our haughtiness.

Apostle Paul writes in Ephesians, in him, in Christ, we have redemption through his blood, the forgiveness of our trespasses, according to the riches of his grace, which he lavished upon us in all wisdom and insight, making known to us the mystery of his will, according to his purpose, which he set forth in Christ. From the perfect wisdom of God, Christ came to save us. As Jesus bowed his head, he bowed to the Father's wisdom, embracing the will Job could not fathom and we could not fulfill. So let us sing.

worship you. We acknowledge that it's yet not through us, but through Christ in us, that the old man has been killed. It's not through us, but through Christ in us, that we have been raised to new life. And it is not through us, but through Christ in us, that we would even walk in the way of wisdom. Oh, Spirit of Christ, help us to taste and see that the Lord is good, to dwell in your house. May we not be seduced by the house of folly, thinking what it affords us is pleasing and pleasurable and sweet. Give us eyes that see it as the way of death. Oh, Father, as this world walks its way to destruction,

destruction. May our path show a better way, a better wisdom, that this world would see not through our might, but through Christ in us, the way of salvation. We pray in his name, amen. As we prepare to hear the word of God preached in Proverbs, we're going to let Psalm 51 be our prayer for wisdom.

Well, if you will, please open your Bible up to Proverbs 9, which if you want to use the Pew Bible in front of you, that's on page 533. So last week, we began in the book of Proverbs. We're going to be here for 6 weeks, and we started with Proverbs 1, and we said that in so many ways, life can be viewed like a giant maze. We're all walking through life. We're trying to navigate things like relationships and friendships and marriage and how to spend money and all these different things, how to work and how to deal with conflict. And the book of Proverbs is suggesting to us that we can either do that with wisdom and that we can navigate the maze of life with success, or that we can navigate the maze of life in foolishness. And one of the things that we said last week came from Proverbs 1:7, where the writer says that the fear of the Lord is the beginning of knowledge, or as he will say later, the fear of the Lord is the beginning of wisdom, that the very first step to wisely navigating the maze of life is to fear the Lord. But you may have left, and even sometime this week, thought, but what about after that? Is there a second step? Is there something else that I should know to navigate the maze of life, or is it just fear the Lord? Well, I would suggest to you that the structure of the book of Proverbs gives us a hint as to what the second step might be, or what you might need to understand. If you've ever read through the book of Proverbs, there's 31 chapters, but the very first 9 chapters function like this extended introduction to everything that's going to come later in the book of Proverbs. And it's structured as a father who's talking to his son about something that we all understand, young love. Having spent a lot of years in college ministry, I got the opportunity to see a lot of people enter into relationships. And sometimes those relationships went really well. And sometimes those relationships went down in flames. But either way, I learned one really important lesson, and that's when someone is in love with somebody else, they don't care what you have to say about it. We all have probably been in a similar situation. We've had friends who begin to date people, and pretty quickly it was obvious to everybody, this is a bad idea. And when I say everyone or everybody, I mean everybody but them. Wasn't at all obvious to them that this was a bad idea, that they had access to all the information, but they couldn't see it. They had people cautioning them, but they couldn't hear it. Why is that? Because they were attracted. They were captivated. Their problem, we all recognize, wasn't informational. They had all the information. The problem was relational. These people were already in love. And what we love affects what we're willing to see and what we're willing to hear and what warnings that we will heed or whose opinions we will trust. And this common experience of most people teaches us an important lesson about the way that life works. Humans are not computers. We do not receive information, process it, and make the most logical decision. It's not who we are. We're not computers. We have desires.

0: We have appetites. We love things, and what we love affects what we think, and what we love affects the decisions that we make, and those realities help us understand why Proverbs 1 through 9 introduces the concepts of wisdom and folly, not as two competing lists, a wise list of actions and a foolish list of actions. They don't introduce wisdom and folly like that. They introduce wisdom and folly as two women. Woman folly and woman wisdom. Much of ancient Near Eastern wisdom literature is structured as a father giving advice to his young son. And that's exactly what we see here. To some degree, the whole book of Proverbs can be thought to be relationship advice. This father does not want to see his son grow up and enter into a relationship with woman folly, which suggests to us that what it means to gain wisdom for life is not so much like what it is like to cram for an exam, as much as it is like what it means to fall in love with the right woman. To be a fool is not to lack study skills, but to have a tendency to give your heart to the wrong woman. So if last week we said that life is like this giant maze, I want to add another layer to that mental picture, which is when you are navigating the maze that is life, you should know something about it. And that is, the maze is not silent. As you walk through the maze of life, someone is calling your name, always calling your name. Down every path in the maze, you hear a voice. Down every way, someone is calling out, and they are saying, come this way. Life is over here. I can give you happiness this way to satisfaction. And every day, we make decisions and we answer one of those two voices. In Proverbs chapter 9, the reason we jump from Proverbs 1 to Proverbs 9 is because it's in Proverbs 9 that we see these two women presented most clearly. And the Proverbs they're asking us in Proverbs 9 to choose, which of these women are you going to love? Is it going to be woman folly, or is it going to be woman wisdom? And I realize that this may feel a little weird. If you're a young man, you probably read this and think, I get this. If you're an older woman, it's like, well, this is a little weird. But we all have to put ourselves in the shoes of a young man to read the Proverbs accurately. But don't be fooled. This choice that the Proverbs is putting before each one of us is not just for young men. It's for every man. It's for every woman, every teenager, every child. We all hear these voices. Every day, someone is calling each of our names. And Proverbs 9 puts before us the question, whose voice are you going to listen to? Whose invitation are you going to accept? Which woman are you going to love? And so if you'll stand for the reading of God's word, we are going to read from Proverbs 9. We're going to read the first six verses and get to know Lady Wisdom a little bit. One thing I would say is, when you sit down, typically, like, we kind of move on, and I'm just going to stay here. I'm not just going to stay here. And so if you leave your Bible open, we're going to move a lot over the course of this time, and you're going to see things. And so I would just suggest maybe keeping it open. So beginning on page 533, verse 1. Wisdom has built her house. She has hewn her seven pillars. She has slaughtered her beasts. She has mixed her wine. She has also set her table. She has sent out her young women to call from the highest places in the town. Whoever is simple, let him turn in here. To him who lacks sense, she says, come, eat my bread, drink of the wine I have mixed. Leave your simple ways and live and walk in the way of insight. Let's pray. Father, we ask that you would use this text and other texts in the book of Proverbs to open our eyes to how it is that we can actually have the wisdom we need to navigate life. Open our eyes, help us, make us attentive, teach us now. We ask these things in Jesus' name. Amen. Later in the sermon, we're going to read another text from the book of Proverbs, but I didn't want to read them all right now because I think we want to take a minute and really get to know woman wisdom. And so if you're looking there in your Bible, you'll notice in verse 1, this father tells his son that woman wisdom has built her house. She's not this reckless renter, tears up the house, doesn't pay, eventually you have to evict her. That's not woman wisdom. She owns her own house. She doesn't just own her own house, she's built her own house, he says. She's saved, she's planned, she's prepared. This is a skilled woman. She has hewn 7 pillars. This is a large house. Most houses don't have pillars. They definitely don't have 7. He probably says this. The number 7 in the Bible is a number of completeness. This house is complete. It's large. It has everything that you would ever want. It's stable. It's beautiful. It's secure. Look in verse 2. She has slaughtered her beasts. She has mixed her wine. She has set her table. This woman is preparing a feast. At this point in history, to have meat would have been a luxury. She's mixed her wine not with water, but with spices. This is an exquisite meal. This woman is prepared to give to the people who come to her. She doesn't need something from them. Look in verse 3. She sends out her young women to call from the highest places in the town, and look who they're calling. Verse 4. Whoever is simple. If you remember last week, I suggested to you that the Proverbs are directed primarily to those of us who are simple. That doesn't mean you're a fool. That's a different character in the book of Proverbs, who we learned last week despises wisdom and instruction. The simple person is just someone who is unformed, immature, inexperienced. They have to navigate the maze of life, but they're open to the fact that they don't really know which way to go. They want to be taught. This is who woman wisdom is calling out to. She says in verse 5, come, come, eat my bread. Come, drink my wine. And again, as the reader, we have to remember that we have to put ourselves in the shoes, not just of anyone, but of a young man. This is a woman calling out to a young man. This woman wants a relationship with this man. She is saying, love me, prize me. I will show you the way through the maze of life. In verse 6, she promises life to him. This is how wisdom works. We tend to think of wisdom as something that we know, but the book of Proverbs says, no, wisdom is someone that you know. It's someone that you listen to. It's someone you spend time with. It's someone that you love. Chapter 9 actually isn't the first time we've heard woman's wisdom's voice. If you look back in chapter 8 for just a moment, if you look in verse 1, you'll read this. Does not wisdom call? Does not understanding raise her voice? There she is calling again. Look down in verse 11. It says, for wisdom is better than jewels, and all that you may desire cannot compare with her. All that you may desire. This father is not trying to get his son to, quote unquote, obey wisdom. He's trying to help his son understand how desirable wisdom is, how lovely she is, how much better she is than any other voice that's competing with his for his love and for his attention. Look in verse 17. This is her speaking. Woman wisdom says, I love those who love me, and those who seek me diligently find me. Proverbs, it paints wisdom in relational terms. Look, turn back just a little more into chapter 3. I know this is ridiculous that we're turning everywhere, but this is kind of like a Proverbs 1 through 9 sermon, just kind of picking up the climactic moment. If you look in chapter 3, I'll wait. I hear pages turning. Verse 13, you'll read, blessed is the one who finds wisdom. In verse 15, he says, she is more precious than jewels. Verse 17, her ways are ways of pleasantness. All her paths are peace. Verse 18, she is a tree of life to those who lay hold of her. What I want you to see is that by the time you're reading chapter 9, this father has been introducing his son to woman wisdom for chapter after chapter. He wants his son to know, listen, son, wisdom is calling. She's inviting, she's promising, she offers you life and she offers you peace and she offers you joy and blessing and security, everything that you need, everything you long for. But then you get to chapter 9, if you could turn back there now, I'm sorry. You get to chapter 9 and he reveals to his son what we all already know is the case. And that's that woman wisdom is not the only voice that we hear on a daily basis in the maze of life. And that's where he explicitly introduces her to his son, to woman folly. If you'll look in verse 13, I'm going to read beginning there. He says, "The woman folly is loud. She is seductive and knows nothing. She sits at the door of her house. She takes a seat at the highest places of the town, calling to those who pass by, who are going straight on their way. Whoever is simple, let him turn in here. And to him who lacks sense, she says, 'Stolen water is sweet, and bread eaten in secret is pleasant.' But he does not know that the dead are there, that her guests are in the depths of Sheol, which is the grave." We should stop and notice the differences between these two women that we find in chapter 9 of the book of Proverbs. Woman wisdom has built her house. He said that it has seven pillars. Woman folly also has a house, but nothing exciting is said about it other than she sits there. Woman wisdom has slaughtered her beasts and she's mixed her wine for an exquisite meal. But what woman folly offers people is the excitement of eating stolen bread, stolen water, and to do so in secret. In woman wisdom's house is life, but it says that in woman folly's house is death. This father, he wants his son to know that these women do have things in common, but they are different women. They want a different kind of relationship that leads you to different places in the maze of life. One leads you to success in life. The other leads to destruction, dead ends, and death. But as we all well know, it is very difficult at times to tell these women apart because, as we even see in this passage, they do have some similarities, and that's what makes woman folly so dangerous. These women both have houses. They have both prepared a meal. They both call from high places. They both have the same audience, the simple and those who lack sense. Both are issuing invitations to their house. Both want a relationship with this young man. Both are promising forms of satisfaction. On the surface, these women appear very similar. But woman folly does not announce that her path leads to pain and to chaos and destruction. Not only does she not announce it, she hides it. At first glance, she seems so appealing. Look at verse 13. He says, she is seductive. Woman folly, she dresses to kill, as we say. Woman folly, she doesn't say, come with me and let's ruin your life. She doesn't say that. She doesn't say, hey, come with me. Let's ruin your marriage today. Come with me. Let's ruin your relationship with your children. Come with me. I know you're an occasional drinker. Let's get a DUI today. She doesn't say that. She doesn't tell you where she's going to take you. She just says, come enjoy yourself. Come enjoy yourself. Verse 17, she doesn't promise death. She promises what is sweet and what is pleasant. She promises excitement and adventure, freedom and pleasure. And this is why she's so dangerous. She knows exactly what kind of clothes to put on before she comes and calls to the young man. She knows how to market herself. She knows what to say and how to say it. She knows exactly what to promise. Woman folly, if you haven't noticed, does not draw us in with her logic, her brilliant grasp of information. She draws us in because she seems lovely. She appeals to our desires, our appetites, our pride, our lust, our impatience. She says, you deserve this. You've waited long enough. No one will ever know. Everyone's doing it. I'm going to make you happy. And you deserve to be happy, don't you? Just this once. Doesn't her voice sound familiar? I think it does. We've all heard this voice. But this isn't actually the first time in the book of Proverbs that we've heard her voice. Maybe we didn't hear her voice personally up until this point, but we certainly, if you've read Proverbs 1 through 9 before, have heard her messengers. If you will, turn back to chapter 7 for a moment. Look in verse 5. There's a woman that the father introduces to his son in verse 5. He calls the forbidden woman. For the purposes of Proverbs, this is a woman, but for our purposes, this could be the forbidden man, according to who you are. But look what he says about her. This is what's important. In verse 5, he says that she speaks with smooth words, that she calls to those who, again, are simple. Verse 10, that she dresses to attract. In verse 18, just like women folly, she invites the man to her house. And just like women folly, where does her path end? Verse 27 says her house is the way to Sheol, which is the grave, going down to the chambers of death. Turn back to chapter 5. This is really fun. It's the biggest Bible study I've ever been in. Verse 3, forbidden woman again. Look what he says about her. Her lips drip honey. Her speech is smoother than oil. She sounds wonderful, but in the end, look in verse 4, she is as bitter as wormwood, sharp as a two-edged sword. Her feet go down to death. Turn back to chapter 2. Look in verse 16. Again, it's the forbidden woman. Again, she has smooth words. Again, her house sinks down to death. Her path leads to death. Turn back one more time to chapter 1. In verse 10, before we ever hear the voice of woman folly or the forbidden woman calling out for this young man, we hear the voice of a gang of violent men who his father calls sinners. These people may be peers or acquaintances, but like woman folly and like the forbidden woman, they say the same thing to him. Come. Come down this path. I hope you hear it. This is a different person, but the same message. It's the same voice. Come, come steal with us. Come lie with us. Come cheat with us. Come indulge with us. Come ignore God with us. Come, come, come. I hope you see what's happening. Woman folly. She's not just one woman. She's the voice behind every invitation that would seek to pull us away from the Lord. Sometimes we hear her voice in bad friends who give bad advice, who either suggest or invite us down the wrong path to do the wrong things. Sometimes we hear her voice coming from our computers or phones. Just visit this website real quick. No one will know. Sometimes we hear her voice calling out to us from our wallets or purses. Just buy what you want. You've got the money. You've got a credit card. Just buy it. You can figure out how to pay for it later. I realize that because of the nature of this literature, it can be difficult for us to get outside the idea of thinking about all of this in sexual terms. And that is certainly a focus of the book of Proverbs, but I hope that you can see that the book of Proverbs is doing something much bigger than that. It is teaching us how all of life works. If you'll turn back to chapter 9 for the final time, I promise we won't turn again. But this is really important. In verse 3, you should notice where these women are calling from. Woman wisdom is said to call from the highest places of the city. If you look in verse 14, you may notice that woman folly also calls from the highest places. This is not an accidental detail. Throughout the Old Testament, high places are associated with worship. Sometimes the people of God would go to high places, mountains, or the temple in Jerusalem to worship the Lord, Yahweh. But other times in the Old Testament, you'll remember that the people of God went to high places not to worship the Lord, but to worship idols. The book of Proverbs is suggesting to us that behind these two women are two fundamentally different objects of worship. Behind the voice of woman wisdom stands the Lord. And behind the voice of woman folly stands the idols of our world. This book is not about being smart. This is a book about loyalty to the Lord. This is a book about who you will love, who you will trust, who you will follow, and ultimately who you will worship. And I just want you to know that every single day, those two voices are calling and they're saying, come, trust the Lord, walk in his ways, fear him, build your life on him. But there's another voice saying, come, you don't need God, just need yourself. Do what feels right. Take what you want. No one will know. And they never stop calling. And Proverbs 9 is saying, which one will you choose? In the Bible, this is a common choice. Moses stood before the people of Israel in the book of Deuteronomy, and he said, I've set before you today life and death. Therefore, choose life. Joshua stood before the people and said, choose this day who you will serve. In the book of Proverbs, a way or a path is referred to 66 times, either commended or warned against. And when you read that and you get that into your mind, is it any surprise to us that when Jesus stands up and teaches in the Sermon on the Mount, when he's finished his sermon, he tells the crowd, there are two gates. There's a narrow gate, very few people enter it. There is a wide gate, and many people enter it. He tells them there are two ways, familiar from the book of Proverbs, and he says there is a hard way that few people go down, and there is an easy way that many people go down. And he says one of them, just like the Proverbs, leads to life, and the other one to destruction. He goes on to say there are two trees, a good tree produces good fruit and bad trees that produce bad fruit. And his conclusion of his sermon in Matthew 5 through 7, he says, there are two men. One man builds his house on the rock that he says is God's word. And in the language of the Proverbs, he says, this is a wise man. And then he says, and there is another life. And this is a man who builds his house on sand. He does not know. He does not love. He does not listen to the words of the Lord. He builds his life on sand. And in the language of the Proverbs, Jesus tells his listener, this is a foolish man. He says that his house fell and great was the fall. Everywhere in Scripture, God places before his people a choice. One road, one way leads to life. The other way leads to death. One goes to joy. The other goes to destruction. And every day, I hope you see that we are all answering those invitations. Every click, every purchase, every conversation, every relationship, every ambition, every temptation, every opportunity for forgiveness, every opportunity for bitterness, every decision at its deepest level is an answer to one of these two voices, to go down one of these two paths. But that's not even the worst part. I said this last week, but our biggest problem is that we were born loving the wrong voice, born crooked, born blind. We were born naturally having an ear for Lady Folly, an eye for Lady Folly. Proverbs says, foolishness is bound up in the heart of a child. Nobody had to teach us to love folly. We just love it. Just like no one had to teach us to love sugar. We just love it. But if we are going to follow Jesus, then we have to learn to acquire a taste for wisdom. We have to learn to delight in what is actually good for us. And the book of Proverbs is trying to teach us to delight in wisdom, or to put it in the way of Proverbs, to love the right woman, to cherish and love the one who can actually give us life. And I would suggest to you this morning that her voice, Lady Wisdom's voice, is most fully and most finally heard in the voice of Jesus. That woman Wisdom's voice is only preparing us to hear and understand better the voice of Jesus. Just like her, he is not here to offer us merely information. He comes to offer us a relationship. Like her, he's not merely handing out pamphlets. He's offering us an invitation. As I pointed out earlier, our deepest problem is not an informational problem. Our deepest problem is relational, which is why woman wisdom, Jesus has a house. He told his disciples, "My Father's house, there are many rooms, and I go to prepare a place for you." Like woman wisdom, who prepared her feast by slaughtering her beasts, Jesus prepares a feast by offering up himself to be slaughtered, paying for our sin and our foolishness on the cross. Like woman wisdom, he sat with his disciples before his death and he said, "Come, eat my bread, drink my wine. This is the cup of the new covenant in my blood, my body broken, my blood spilled." His message is forgiveness can be yours. Eternal life can be yours. Just come to me. This isn't about information. This is about a relationship. He's communicating, "I love you." In John 6, after he told those people, he fed them and he said, "Come to me and eat my flesh and drink my blood," which is a confusing passage. He told them that whoever does so will have eternal life and that he will raise him up on the last day. In other words, "I will conquer death for you." Why will he do this? Because he wants to be with those people forever. He wants to be with us forever. And if he wants to be with us forever, and he paid such a high price to have us, do you not think that he would want to walk with you each day? Do you not think he wants your ear? Do you not think that he knows better what you need than you do, and certainly more than Lady Folly knows what you need? Jesus, he calls to us in the maze of life, in our sin, in our foolishness, hitting dead ends, in our lostness, and he's not primarily saying, "Be better." He's not primarily saying, "Make better choices." He's not primarily saying, "Be a wiser person, learn more." He's saying, "Would you just turn around? Would you just turn back to me? Follow me. Enter into a relationship with me. Love me. Delight in me. Build your life on me, and I will show you the way." Everybody in here is pursuing all kinds of things in life. But I would ask you to consider, where are those things taking you? Where have they taken you before? Are you sure that they can deliver on their promises for you? Or are they just smooth talk and seductive speech? Is it the case that behind them and all their promises is really just the voice of woman folly? This is a good week to evaluate that. To ask yourself, in the spirit of Proverbs 9, whose voice have you been listening to? Whose table have you been sitting at? Whose invitation have you been answering? Because every day someone is calling your name. Every day you are choosing a path. But today, I would want you not to leave this place without hearing this. Christ is calling your name. Just like Lady Wisdom, he is saying to you, "Come to me. Eat with me. Live with me." Let's pray.
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1: Good morning. Here's your Central Illinois weather forecast on WBNH. It's 72 degrees right now with very little wind and mostly sunny. For this afternoon and evening, mostly sunny and a high of 81 with wind 10 to 15 miles per hour out of the north. Clear skies tonight, a light breeze and cool near 62. Sunny and 83 tomorrow. 84 and sunshine Tuesday. Wednesday, some sun much of the day, but with a likelihood of thunderstorms in the evening and a temperature about the same at 83. A likelihood of thunderstorms Thursday with a high around 80.
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0: can return with news about them so he can be encouraged. And so with this also, Paul closes out by indicating his confidence that the Lord will allow him eventually to be released and that he will be able to visit in person one day himself. Now, in the meantime, Epaphroditus is already on his way, basically. Verse 25, I've thought it necessary to send to you Epaphroditus, my brother and fellow worker and fellow soldier and your messenger and minister to my need. I'm sending you Epaphroditus. He's your messenger. He's your minister to my need. So apparently Epaphroditus was the messenger, the courier that the Philippians sent to Paul in the first place. They had heard that Paul was in prison and they dispatched Epaphroditus to come to Paul. And apparently en route on his way to Rome, he had taken quite ill. But that didn't deter him from completing the journey. He reached Paul at last, but at great cost to himself, to his health. Verse 27, Paul says, indeed, he was ill, near to death, but God had mercy on him, and not only on him, but on me also, lest I should have sorrow upon sorrow. Now, we have to ask the question, why was Epaphroditus so determined to reach Paul? Well, he was carrying a gift, a financial gift, to help Paul in his various expenses that he would have under house arrest in Rome. Paul couldn't work, of course, and so he needed to rely on the assistance of others. If you go to the end of Philippians, Philippians 4, verse 18, you will see that Paul there says, I am well supplied, having received from Epaphroditus the gifts that you sent, a fragrant offering, a sacrifice acceptable and pleasing to God. So at the very most basic level, Timothy and Epaphroditus are serving here as emissaries, as couriers on the Via Appia and the Via Ignatia. These are reliable and trustworthy men. Paul can count on them to get the job done, and these messages will get through to the intended parties. One of the things Epaphroditus is doing is he's actually bringing this letter to the Philippians with him back to Philippi. So they are couriers on the Via Appia and Via Ignatia. Now, secondly, Timothy and Epaphroditus are sent to Philippi by Paul as encouragers, These are no emotionally detached, uninvolved postmen, right? Simply ferrying unknown letters from one stranger to another. No, these are brothers in Christ who care deeply for one another and for their respective communities. Epaphroditus here was entrusted to bring this gift of love from the Philippian believers to Paul. He is the bearer of friendship and affection for Paul from the Philippian believers. You see this. And Timothy, likewise, who is the co-author of this letter, who helped plant the church in Philippi, and who will soon go to Philippi, he will go now as an extension of Paul's love and affection for the Philippian church. So these men are sent not just to carry letters, but to embody the love and affection that binds Paul and the Philippian believers together in Christian friendship. Remember how Paul began this letter. Back in chapter 1, verse 7, it is right for me to feel this way about all of you because I hold you in my heart. He said in verse 8, for God is my witness how I yearn for all of you with the affection of Christ Jesus. Now look in this passage, look at all the feeling, the affection, the yearning that is conveyed in this text in Paul's description. Verse 19, I hope in the Lord Jesus to send Timothy to you soon so that I might be cheered by news of you. He says, you know what would really cheer me up? Here I am in chains. Everything's going kind of lousy for me. You know what I wish for more than anything? I want to hear how you're doing. That would make my day. Verse 25, I've thought it necessary to send to you Epaphroditus, for he has been longing for you all and has been distressed because you heard that he was ill. He says, this is your brother, Epaphroditus here. He's longing for you. He wants desperately to be near you. especially because he knows you heard that he was ill, and he wants you to know he's okay because you love him and he loves you. Verse 28, I'm all the more eager to send him, therefore, that you may rejoice at seeing him again and that I might be less anxious. I want you to rejoice when you see him because you love him dearly. I want you to have him back and then I'll be less anxious. Why am I carrying this anxiety? I'm anxious for you. I'm anxious for your concern for him. You're anxious about him and he's anxious for you, and I'm anxious for you because he's anxious. And so I care about this. You see his transparency here. This is weighing on his heart. There's such warmth, such tenderness, such emotional openness. These are more than letter couriers. These are representatives of spiritual friendship and affection. These are representatives of spiritual friendship and affection. Friends, there are some things that cannot be conveyed in writing. There's something about being together. We need each other, right? There's something about being together that matters. And Epaphroditus' presence in Rome is an embodiment of, for Paul, of the spiritual friendship and affection of the Philippian believers that could be conveyed in no possible way by an insured FedEx package. He had to come in person to embody the love and affection that the Philippian believers had for Paul. It's the only way it could be conveyed. And Timothy's incarnate presence in Philippi will give Paul's spiritual friendship and affection tangible meaning in a way that even an inspired apostolic letter could not. Isn't that amazing? We need embodied encouragement, don't we? We need embodied encouragement. We are better together. And friends, this is why we need real community in the family of God. There are some things that God wants to communicate to us that we can't get in writing. We just can't get it in writing. Even in inspired apostolic writing, there are things that we can only feel and sense and know through the incarnate presence of the body of Christ making tangible the love and affections of Jesus for one another. We were never meant to go it alone, were we? So Timothy and Epaphroditus are being sent by Paul to Philippi, first as emissaries, second now as encouragers, and then thirdly as exemplaries, Look with me here at Paul's description of Timothy. Verse 20, for I have no one like him who will be genuinely concerned for your welfare. In the Greek, this phrase is, I have no one equal in soul. No one equal in soul. There is no one, Paul says, whose soul is more perfectly knit together with mine than Timothy. He's like-minded. Our hearts beat as one. We are equal in soul. Now, if you were reading this in the Greek, you might pick up on the echoes here in this phrase of some previous statements in chapter 1:27 and chapter 2, verse 2. You'll recall in chapter 1:27, Paul said, only let your manner of life be worthy of the gospel of Christ so that, and he gives a list, but one of the things is, I may hear that you are standing firm in one spirit and with one mind striving side by side for the faith of the gospel. This phrase, one mind striving side by side, is parallel to the statement here, one soul. No one equal in one soul with me. You have to see it in the Greek. The words are very similar. The imagery is brothers standing side by side in battle who can trust each other at any point into the very end. equal in soul, one mind striving side by side for the faith of the gospel. Chapter 2, verse 2 has a similar idea when Paul gives the exhortation to the Philippian believers, and he says, complete my joy by being of the same mind, having the same love, here's the phrase, being in full accord and of one mind. Full accord. This is the same imagery of one soul standing side by side in the battle, having each other's backs in full accord, united in soul. So he's saying, look, I'm sending Timothy to you because I have nobody equal in soul like him. I can't come to you myself, but Timothy's coming will be almost as good in every way because he is, his soul is knit together. He's my brother. He's the one who has my back in the battles. He's equal in soul. He says, because he's genuinely concerned for your welfare. Again, a parallel echo here of chapter 2, verse 3, where Paul commends the Philippians in humility. I want you to count others more significant than yourselves, which is conceptually parallel to Timothy, who has genuine concern for the welfare of others. And then he says, verse 21, for they all seek their own interests, not those of Jesus Christ. Does that seem familiar to you, that language? Chapter 2, verse 4, let each of you look not only to your own interests, but also to the interests of others. Verse 22, he says, but you know Timothy's proven worth. How as a son with the father, he has served with me in the gospel. Again, these descriptions are not haphazard, friends. He says, you've seen his proven worth. Remember Paul's prayer from chapter 1, verses 9 to 11? And this is my prayer, that your love may abound more and more with knowledge and discernment, so that you may be approving what is excellent. Same phrase, you might approve what is excellent. Timothy's proven worth, parallel concepts, and so be pure and blameless for the day of Christ, filled with the fruit of righteousness that comes through Jesus Christ to the glory and praise of God. He says, look, I prayed that you'd be able to approve what is excellent so that you would be pure and blameless and righteous in Christ. And now I want you to look at Timothy, whose worth has been proven, and he will come and help you on your way to becoming like Christ. He says, he served with me as a son with a father. He's my apprentice in ministry. He's my equal in soul. He's my son in the gospel. Do you see what he's doing here? Do you see what's happening? Paul has been praying for the Philippians that they would be formed into the image of Christ, yes? He has charged them to live in oneness and selflessness, looking out for the interests of others. Yes? He has called them to imitate Christ, to pattern their lives after the example of Christ, who in humble service and others' first sacrificial love laid down his life for others. Yes? And now he sends Timothy, who is the embodiment of Christian Christ-like love and others-centered humility. Do you see what's happening here? Timothy is a living, breathing, embodied example of what Christ-likeness really is. This is why there's so many verbal parallels and echoes in the text here. Timothy is embodying what Paul is exhorting. Timothy is embodying what Paul is exhorting. And this is not just true of Timothy. Paul wants them to emulate Timothy, but not only that, he wants them to emulate Epaphroditus. Look at verse 25. I've thought it necessary to send to you Epaphroditus, my brother and fellow worker and fellow soldier, and your messenger and minister to my need. This phrase again, fellow soldier, what does that sound like? Brothers standing side by side with their backs against each other, right? Contending. It's what he said in verse 27, striving side by side for the sake of the gospel. So not only does Timothy stand in the battle with Paul, one soul fighting the battle, having each other's back, Epaphroditus jumps into that battle as well. He stands by Paul. He says, I thought it necessary to send him to you, verse 26, for he's been longing for you and has been distressed because you heard he was ill. He's been longing for you all. What does that sound like? Again, remember chapter 1, verse 8. For God is my witness how I yearn for you all with the affection of Jesus Christ. Paul yearns for them with the affection of Christ. Epaphroditus is longing for them with the affection of Christ as well. And he's distressed because he knows how anxious they must be for his sake. He's looking out not only for his own interests, but also for the interests of others. Chapter 2, verse 4. Verse 29 here. So receive him in the Lord with all joy and honor such men, for he nearly died for the work of Christ, risking his life to complete what was lacking in your service to me. He says, receive him with joy, honor men like him, for he nearly died for the work of Christ. He risked his life in service to me. Do you see the themes of the book coming together? Chapter 1, verse 29 and 30, for it has been granted to you that for the sake of Christ, not only should you believe in him, but also suffer for the sake of his name. We are called to suffer for Christ's sake, and Epaphroditus has suffered much for the sake of the gospel, yes? Chapter 2, 17. Even if I am being poured out as a drink offering upon the sacrificial offering of your faith, I'm glad and I rejoice with all of you. Paul says, look, my life is like a sacrificial offering before the Lord. Even if I'm dying here for the sake of the gospel, if my trial doesn't go well and they execute me, I will be poured out like a sacrificial offering. I will be obedient to the point of death, even this death in Rome. Chapter 2, verses 5 to 8, Christ Jesus, who though he was in the form of God, did not count equality with God a thing to be grasped, held on to, but emptied himself by taking the form of a servant, being born in the likeness of men, and being found in human form, he humbled himself by being obedient to the point of death, even death on a cross. He says, honor such men. Just as Christ was honored by the Father because he, in sacrificial, self-giving service and love, laid down everything for others, I want you to honor Epaphroditus because he risked his life in service of Christ and of me. Don't you see? Epaphroditus is a living, breathing, embodied example of what Christ's likeness really looks like. He's embodying what Paul is exhorting. So they're not just couriers on the Appian and Ignatian way. They're not just representatives of spiritual friendship and affection that are binding these people together. They are models of Christ's likeness worthy of imitation. They are models of Christ's likeness that are worthy of imitation. Friends, we are called to be imitators of Christ, yes? We are called to be holy as he is holy. We are called to be increasingly conformed to the image of Christ. But sometimes that vision seems so lofty, doesn't it? So out there, so intangible, which is why God sends us people. People like Timothy and Epaphroditus and Paul, who will show us in real life and real time what real Christ-likeness looks like. Because we learn by imitation, don't we? We learn by patterning ourselves after others. Which is why Paul writes in chapter 3, verse 17 of Philippians, brothers, join in imitating me and keep your eyes on those who walk according to the example you have in us. Imitate me. Keep your eyes on those who walk according to the example you have in us, in me. Paul says, look at this pattern, my life, Timothy's life, Epaphroditus's life. Look at those who are godly and mature. I want you to pattern your life after us. I want you to model our lifestyle. I want you to imitate our example. I want you to follow us as we follow Christ. I don't know about you, but I never quite realized how pervasive this language of imitation is in the Bible. Just a handful of examples. 1 Corinthians 11, verse 1. Again, Paul, be imitators of me as I am of Christ. Philippians 5, verses 1 to 2. Therefore, be imitators of God as beloved children and walk in love as Christ loved us and gave himself up for us, a fragrant offering and sacrifice to God. Hebrews 13, verses 7 to 8. Remember your leaders, those who spoke to you the word of God. Consider the outcome of their way of life and imitate their faith. Jesus Christ is the same yesterday, today, and forever. Imitation, following, patterning. Paul even uses this language of Timothy, doesn't he? Like a father with his son. Like a son with his father. He says, like a son with his father. This is how Timothy has been with me in ministry. How do sons learn? Imitation. Like father, like son. My own father was here just a couple weeks ago to pray over me at the installation, which is a very moving moment for me. And so many of you came up to me in the subsequent weeks and said things like, I can see where you get it. I could see so much of you and your father in you. The way you talk, the way you stand, the way you interact, your personality, mannerisms, so much that's strikingly similar. Now, how did that happen? How did that happen? I've never once consciously thought, I'm going to go mimic what my dad's doing. I'm going to copy his voice. I'm going to try to, you know, mimic his cadence, his posture, his mannerisms. And yet, the similarities are obvious. Like father, like son. And brain scientists tell us exactly why this happens. We have these things called mirror neurons, like a reflection, that our brains subconsciously are always patterning after people around us, especially those that we admire. We're imitating. It's how we learn, right? Every training program is the same. I do, you watch, now you do, and I watch, right? We pattern, we imitate. Apprentices become like their masters. Pupils become like their teachers. Proteges become like their mentors. Children become like their parents. Companies become like their founders. Congregations become like their pastors. And nations become like their leaders. The person you will become is directly linked with the heroes you admire and the friendships you cultivate. The person you will become is directly linked with the heroes you admire and the friendships you cultivate. That's why we tell our kids, show me your friends and I'll show you your future. Because association, who you're with, leads to admiration, who you adore, leads to imitation, leads to habituation, which becomes formation. Association to admiration to imitation to habituation to formation. In other words, we become what we behold. We become what we behold. So two quick takeaways. First, Who am I imitating? Who am I imitating? Not who do I wish I was imitating, but who am I really imitating? Who am I looking to? Who are my heroes? Who has captured my attention and my imagination? Who do I admire? See, friends, in a million subtle and subconscious ways, we are being formed, whether we realize it or not. We are being formed by TikTok influencers, some of us. We're being formed by Hollywood elites. We're being formed by social media feeds and algorithms. We are being formed by our cable news consumption. We are being formed by marketing. We are being formed by our business heroes. We are being formed by our politically elected officials. And whether we like it or not, we're imitating somebody. Who is it? Who is it? Do you know? Are you imitating someone who is imitating Christ? Or are you imitating someone who's imitating who knows what? Under their influence, am I becoming more loving, more joyful, more patient, more kind, more good, more faithful, more gentle, more self-controlled? Or am I becoming more self-focused, more fearful, more anxious, more impatient, more irritable, more desperate, more cynical, more angry, more impulsive? Friends, it really is that simple. In our pursuit of Christ, when we see ourselves and we say, well, here's an area where I'm deficient. I'm not walking in the fruit of the Spirit. Let's say, because I don't struggle with this one, let's say it's patience. I find myself being impatient, okay? This is really a thing. So I'm not very patient. Okay. So here's the goal then. I go find the person who is most patient in my circle of acquaintance, and I go hang out with them. And I try what they're like. And I do what they do. And I practice what they portray. I watch them. I admire them. I imitate them. That's how we grow. Because the person we are becoming is directly linked to the heroes we admire and the friendships we cultivate. That's the first question. Who am I imitating? Second question, who is imitating me? Who is imitating me? And the reality is, it's quite a few people, isn't it? We don't stop to think about it, but it's quite a sobering thought to think of all the people we interact with that are mimicking and imitating and patterning themselves off of the patterns of behavior that we are living out. You know, and we think we're being humble when we say, don't follow me, follow Christ. You know, don't look at me, look at Christ. Or perhaps it is not humility that causes us to say that, but the fact that we do not have lives that are worthy of imitation. You know, we say it all the time, do as I say, not as I do. Friends, that is so short of the vision of Christ for your life. He wants to make you like himself in glory and splendor. The children of God are to share in the character and likeness of their father, like son, like father, like daughter. God's intention for you is to embody for others exactly what it is that Christ is like. That you would be a living, breathing example of what Christ-likeness really is. So that others might imitate our faith. Friends, this is why we have small groups. This is why we have Sunday communities. We can't make this happen, but we can get people together so that we start to see and behold the goodness of Christ in one another so that we might imitate Christ in each other. That's why we want every single one of you to belong here at Moody Church, because God has beautiful, transforming, glorious dreams for your life. And it's going to happen together, because the person you are becoming is directly linked to the heroes you admire and the friendships you cultivate. The person I am becoming is directly linked to the heroes I admire and the friendships I cultivate. So who is it for you? What would it mean to take action in becoming the person God is calling you to be in Christ by the power of His Spirit? What would it look like to choose some intentional friends and heroes for the sake of the gospel and the glory of Christ? Would you pray with me? Father, we want to be like Christ. So often we reduce this vision that you have for us to just praying a prayer and walking an aisle and getting right with you through Christ so we can go to heaven and be with you one day. But then the rest of our lives is kind of up to us doing our thing, sort of hoping accidentally we might become full of the Spirit and His fruit in our lives. But what if it takes intention? What if it takes patterning? What if it takes purposeful friendships and association? What if it's like everything else in life? We don't learn anything except by association and imitation, so that we become formed. That's why we go to school. That's why we have mentorships and leadership development and go to conferences and read books. What if this character formation is the same kind of thing, only easier because of the Holy Spirit? But Father, would you forgive us for being lazy, for being haphazard, for drifting through life? Would you teach us what it means to run hard after you? To recognize that holiness will not come by accident, that Christ-likeness will take some effort. And by your grace, through faith in Christ and by the power of the Spirit, this too can happen in our lives. Father, we're yours. We give you ourselves. We hold nothing back. Change us, we pray, for Jesus' sake. Amen. Amen.
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3: With SRN News, I'm Michael Harrington in Washington. President Trump is holding back any more U.S. airstrikes in Iran for the moment, saying that Mideast allies have reached the parameters of a deal that would bring the war to a close. In a social media post, the president said the emerging deal would include the complete opening of the Strait of Hormuz and, in his words, the end of Iran's nuclear threats. He says Israel has agreed to join the U.S. in the commitment to try and complete the deal with Iran. A veteran Democratic strategist is sounding the alarm over New York City's rising socialist movement.
4: Mark Penn, who advised former President Bill Clinton, is warning that New York City Mayor Zoran Mamdani's proposed property tax plan could hit more homeowners than advertised. Penn says the tax would apply to nearly a million residential properties based on city valuations, potentially driving down property values and sparking widespread legal challenges. Critics argue the proposal reflects a broader shift toward democratic socialism within the party and could discourage investment in the nation's largest city. Ken Lorman reporting.
3: Analysts warn of an impending energy disaster in California.
5: The Golden State faces an impending collapse of its transportation fuel infrastructure due to declining oil production and refinery closures driven by stringent environmental regulations, making it an energy island isolated by geography and policy. Experts warn that without federal intervention, the state risks fuel shortages for jets, trucks, and cars, posing a national security threat amid global disruptions like the Iran war. Ron Taylor reporting.
3: The Michigan Supreme Court has ordered state regulators to reconsider a permit for a tunnel carrying an oil pipeline under the Great Lakes. This decision affects part of the 73-year-old Line 5 pipeline owned by Enbridge running from Wisconsin to Ontario. This is SRN News. Church groups in Cuba have begun distributing hundreds of boxes of humanitarian aid from the U.S. in two towns near the capital. The aid is being handed out this way because the Trump administration does not trust the communist government to do the job. Church officials say the food and hygiene kits will be distributed to the most vulnerable Cuban families first. The boxes contain enough food to meet a family's needs for 10 days. The items include rice, beans, spaghetti, salt, brown sugar, canned sardines, tuna, and oil. They also include a solar lamp, water purification tablets, and soap. Rabbi Jeffrey Myers is retiring from the Tree of Life congregation in Pittsburgh, which he led through the aftermath of the deadliest anti-Semitic attack in U.S. history. 11 worshipers from three congregations were killed in the 2018 attack. Myers, who says he struggled to pray after the tragedy, found solace in the Book of Psalms. He plans to return to New Jersey to be near family and focus on personal healing. This is SRN News. Cyber attacks are real.
6: Michigan is reporting cyber attacks of 9 of the state's water systems, but a spokesman says they are operating safely. Michigan received a federal cyber alert Tuesday about attempts to tamper with operations technology at water systems. A spokesman for the state's Department of Environment, Great Lakes, and Energy said they started getting reports from Michigan communities that were consistent with what federal agencies described. Earlier in the week, Minnesota said that more than 30 of its water systems had been targeted targeted following warnings about Iranian hackers. The FBI is investigating. I'm Donna Warder.
3: The rich get richer in Major League Baseball. The defending champion LA Dodgers with the biggest expense account in the entire league. Well, they've acquired the biggest prize at the trade deadline, getting two-time AL Cy Young Award winner Tarek Skubal from the Tigers. This is SRN News.
7: Good morning. Here's your Central Illinois weather forecast on WBNH. It's 72 degrees right now with very little wind and mostly sunny. For this afternoon and evening, mostly sunny and a high of 81 with wind 10 to 15 miles per hour out of the north. Clear skies tonight, a light breeze and cool near 62. Sunny and 83 tomorrow. 84 and sunshine Tuesday. Wednesday, some sun much of the day, but with a likelihood of thunderstorms in the evening and a temperature about the same at 83. A likelihood of thunderstorms Thursday with a high around 80.
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12: Well, thank you for joining us at Knowing Christ. Today we open up our Bibles to Daniel chapter 8, where once again we read an amazing prophecy that God gives to us to give us confidence in Him, even in the midst of a world filled with chaos and distress of various kinds. You know, this prophecy, it's so important. Oftentimes people think of prophecy as small or insignificant to practical everyday life. It's filled with arguments about trivial matters. Well, that's not true. God gives us prophecy wisely and for good purposes. And I believe that the Lord would have us lean into Him and just simply trust in Him, not in elections, not in political activity, but just to trust in Him and to know that He is sovereign, that He is working a wonderful plan for the nations, but also our own personal lives, and that we fit into a plan. By God's grace, we're part of this great plan that's all moving toward a glorious end. What an end it is. And so let's be encouraged that God is able and He is trustworthy.
11: Daniel 7 through 12 is different from Daniel 1 through 6. First half of Daniel has some important prophetic passages for us, but it's also filled with story, and story that inspires faithfulness to the Lord. You know, story makes God's revelation so readily accessible to everyone, to children and to adults, to the unschooled and the scholar, to the social influencers as well as the social influenced. All of us read story and we find something really alluring, something important, something meaningful to glean from it. Well, the last half of the book of Daniel is almost entirely prophetic. This book requires us to increasingly become focused in our attention so that we would receive the message that God gives. Even today, we'll see that Daniel, he himself is bewildered in the midst of the prophecy that the Lord gives to him. So as we walk through some prophetic passages now in the weeks ahead, I want to encourage you to consider three legitimate lanes upon which to drive our thoughts and our prayers and our focus when we study Bible prophecy. So there's three lanes that are appropriate for us to drive on as we read a chapter like Daniel 8. The first is the near fulfillment lane. We're right to think about the message of Daniel 8 that's given to the people to whom it is written, Daniel and his contemporaries. There's often some near event that fulfills a portion of this prophecy, and that's certainly true of Daniel 8. And then there's the second lane, which is the far fulfillment lane. We're right to consider what this message says to people who live in the distant future, to us today. There's often some distant event that's the ultimate fulfillment of the prophecy. And again, we're going to find that to be absolutely true, that a part of Daniel 8 is still to the future to us. And finally, there's the third lane. It's the lane of the spiritual encouragement. We're right to consider the message for sort of practical spiritual instruction, spiritual correction, spiritual encouragement. And in all sections of Scripture, the spiritual encouragement lane is vital for us. I love what Apostle Paul says in Romans 15 when he says, "For whatever was written in former days," he's talking about the Old Testament, "whatever was written in old former days was written for our instruction." He's talking about his own contemporaries. And what was true of the contemporary first century audience is also true of the 21st century audience. It was written for us. God had this written with a view for us listening to what the Spirit would say to us, the church here in this place, in this time. And it was written so that through endurance, and then through the encouragement, the strengthening of the Scriptures, we might have hope that we wouldn't live a life of despair, a life of frustration, a life of anger, but we would live a life of hope. I pray that all of these lanes will be encouragement to you as we seek to drive down each one of these lanes in this one sermon. If you're taking notes, there's a outline for you, and that outline mostly has to do with that third lane, and we're going to get to that at the very end of the message. But I want to take some time to consider this vision and its meaning, its near fulfillment, as well as its far fulfillment, the part of this vision that's already been fulfilled in human history, that was future to Daniel, but now past to us. But again, we want to look at that far fulfillment as well. The main idea that we're going to trace through this chapter is that God calls us to trust in him with all our heart. That we're just to lean upon him, because there's so much we don't understand about our own life, about our own world, and so many questions that we don't have an answer for inside of ourselves. And the Lord calls to trust in him with all our heart and not to lean on our own human understanding, and not only on our own personal opinions, but also on no human understanding. None of the experts, none of the kings, none of the governments, none of the people who say that they're in the know. Don't trust any human source. Don't lean on that. So we lean on that, we'll find ourselves falling to the ground spiritually, but rather in all our thoughts, all our words, all our pursuits, acknowledge him. Say, "You, Lord, are the center of my heart, my life, and my thinking. And so I want to acknowledge your presence. I want to acknowledge your truth. I want to acknowledge your purpose." And then the Lord promises to go before us. And he's going to go before us in such a way that will lead us to a path of life that is truly life. So that's the main idea we're going to trace through Daniel 8 today. And we begin in verse 1. "In the third year of the reign of King Belshazzar, a vision appeared to me, Daniel, after that which appeared to me at the first." So Daniel now jumps backward in time to the year 1551 BC. You remember King Belshazzar, he's the one who saw the handwriting on the wall. But that story, which occurs before Daniel 8, is actually 12 years to the future of Daniel 8. King Belshazzar is going to reign for 12 more years before he sees the handwriting on the wall. Daniel himself has been in Babylon some 54 years, so he's a man in his mid-60s. And now in verse 2, we read, "I saw the vision. And when I saw, I was in Susa the citadel." So this vision transports him to another place, a city called Susa, which is in the province of Elam. "And I saw in the vision, and I was at the Ulai Canal." So Susa in Daniel's age at the time is a very little town or village of not great significance. But when the Medes and Persians come into power, it's going to become the capital of the Persian Empire. You may recall that most of the book of Esther takes place in the palace right here in Susa. Right. So now we read verse 1. "I raised my eyes and I saw, and behold," and here's the vision, "a ram was standing on the bank of the canal. And it had two horns, and both horns were really high, but one was higher than the other, and the higher one came up last." In other words, they're growing, and the higher one, the one that grew to the greatest length, came up after the shorter horn. And he goes on to say, "I saw the ram charging." So it's a powerful animal, charging westward, northward, and eastward, and no beast could stand before him, and there was no one who could rescue from his power. So just trampling the ground. Everything that stood in its way was just trampled underfoot, and he did as he pleased, and he became great. So this vision brings to mind the vision of Daniel 7, remember just last week, and that vision takes place 2 years earlier than the vision of Daniel 8. It takes place in the first year of King Belshazzar's reign. So there's two visions separated by 2 years of time. In Daniel 7, the vision that Daniel sees is of four beasts. And we remember that those four beasts represent human kingdoms. And these two beasts also represent human kingdoms. And again, we're reminded how God views the governments of this world. They're beast-like. That is to say, they're very powerful, they're violent, they're unreasonable, they're without internal restraint. They just do whatever they feel like doing in the moment. And the first beast in this vision is a ram. And it's notable it has two horns and that one grows higher than the other. And if you're comparing Daniel 7 to Daniel 8, you might notice that the ram of Daniel 8 corresponds to the bear of Daniel 7. Remember how the bear had one side that was lifted up higher, just like the one horn's higher than the other horn. So then Daniel 8:5 now. As I was considering, behold, a male goat now came from the west across the face of the whole earth without touching the ground. In other words, running so fast, it's like its feet's not even touching the ground, how swift it is. And the goat then had one conspicuous horn between its eyes. This male goat now is really, really, really fast. Daniel 6, he came to the ram. Remember the ram, a human kingdom, and it has two horns. And he ran at him in his powerful wrath. So this goat is just furious at the ram and directs his violence toward the ram. And then verse 7, I saw him come close to the ram, and he was enraged against him, and he struck the ram, and both horns on the ram's head broke right off. And the horns, again, represent kings, so both kings. And the ram had no power to stand before him, but he cast him to the ground, and then the goat just trampled him to death. And there was no one who could rescue the ram from the goat's power. Verse 8. Then the goat became exceedingly great. But when he was strong, the great horn was broken. So in full strength, the moment of youth and vitality, the horn is broken off the goat. And that's a curious thing happened. Instead of one horn growing back to replace the horn that was broken, four horns grow out of the forehead of the goat. And these horns are pointed toward the four winds. They're pointed toward north, south, east, and west. Again, a horn, we will see, refers to a human king. And the one great horn upon the goat is broken off. And so one king that starts the whole thing, this empire, is broken off. And four kings then grow up out of the head in its place. Well, what a crazy, crazy vision. And all these horns, again, move in all four directions. So again, if you're comparing Daniel 7, Daniel 8, you might mark that the goat is parallel to the leopard. The leopard is a swift beast, right? And this goat's a really swift animal as well. I don't think goats are normally that swift, but this goat is. And so what does all this mean? Look at verse 15. When I, Daniel, had seen the vision, I sought to understand it. Do I get an amen? Okay, so he has this vision, just, I don't know what this means, and he seeks to understand it. Now, how do you suppose Daniel sought to understand the vision that God gave him? We know that Daniel is a man of prayer. He prays three times every day facing Jerusalem, and as he seeks to understand, he's praying. He's praying to the Lord to help him understand the vision that God had given. He has a problem, and what does he do? He takes this problem to God for understanding. And what an example he is. I want to take some time, just a moment, to park on that. I love reading biographies, and I've only read a couple of them, about George Washington Carver. He was a black scientist who really saved the economy of the South through his understanding of the peanut. The boll weevil had just decimated the cotton crop, which the South depend upon for its economy. And George Washington Carver set his heart and mind to understand the uses of the peanut, because he was saying, I think we can replace cotton with peanut and have the economy of the South survive. The only problem was there's only so many peanuts people could eat. So what are we going to do with all these peanuts after we grow them? And so George Washington Carver set his mind to understand. And here's George Washington Carver, incredibly intelligent man, incredibly scientific man. But he describes in his biography how he pursues understanding. Every morning he'd rise and he'd go out to pray and he'd talk to his creator and he'd ask his creator various questions. And on this particular day, he went out early in the morning to talk with his creator and he asked the creator, Creator, what is the purpose of the whole universe? What is its meaning? And he said that the creator came back and answered me, George, you're too small to understand such a great question. Ask for something else. It says, the creator, what is the purpose of man's life? I just want to understand.

is the purpose of man's life? I just want to understand the meaning of life. And the Creator said, George, you're too small for me to tell you all the meaning of man's life. Ask for something smaller. And he said, so then I asked him, Creator, would you tell me the meaning of the peanut? And the Creator said, I'll do that. And he went to his lab, and honestly, he went to his lab, and it was underneath the inspiration of God as he sought to understand the Lord in prayer that God unlocked for him. And I've talked to many people who have this method, and I seek to be one of those myself, and it's amazing what God does. I recently talked with a young doctor in our church, and oftentimes he comes to a patient, he doesn't know exactly what to do to help the patient. And he says, so I often pray just in my head right there, Lord, would you give me understanding? And he told me story after story of how God specifically placed a thought in his head right there in the moment as he prayed, Lord, help me to help this person, give me understanding. And God gives him understanding. Do you believe God does that? Amen. We have a real personal God. Why are we not seeking to understand the problems that we face, every one of them, not just religious problems, but every kind of problem? Say, Lord, help me to understand this problem. It might be a problem in marriage. It might be a problem related to raising children. It might be a problem in your job. It might be a problem in your school. It might be a problem emotionally. It might be problems all over, right? But say, I want to understand. And God is a God who's so personal. He's willing to come to us and meet us if we wait upon him. I love that. When we are in a bind and without understanding about various matters in our life, let us take our issues, take our problems to the Lord. Verse 15 now, behold, there was a man before me who had the appearance of a man, and I heard a man's voice between the banks of the Ulai, and it called, Gabriel, make this man understand the vision. So God sends the angel Gabriel to Daniel. So God supernaturally intervenes with Daniel's request for understanding. He sends Gabriel. Now today we have the Holy Spirit. We have someone much more dynamic than Gabriel. This is the first mention, by the way, of Gabriel. We're going to experience Gabriel in the New Testament at the birth of Jesus. And so Gabriel came near to where I stood, and Daniel's explaining. And when he came, I was frightened. I fell on my face. But what a creation angels are. This is the experience of every person as we read about encounters with angels. They fall on their face. They're trembling. One day, if we're in Christ, we'll get to see angels. And I can only imagine that when we see our first angel, because I don't expect to see an angel now. Maybe the Lord would provide that. I don't expect it. Don't ask for it either, because I don't need it. But when we die and we see angels, I think we're going to say, oh, that's why. Because they're glorious creatures, amazing creatures that God made as his messengers. And so there's Daniel, and he's just terrified, and he's shaking before Gabriel. And then he said to me, understand, O son of man, that the vision is for the end of time. He says it's about the future. And what a gift God gives when he gives us his Holy Spirit. We have, again, a means to gain access to the mind of God that is indwelling us, that if we're responsive to the Holy Spirit and we're not grieving the Holy Spirit or resisting the Holy Spirit, but we're soft and submissive and pliable to the Holy Spirit, he actually leads us. And verse 18 now, and when he had spoken to me, I fell asleep into a deep sleep with my face in the ground. And he touched me, and he made me stand up. This vision was just exhausting. And behold, I will make known to you what shall be at the latter end of the indignation. It's the latter end. There's going to be wrath. There's going to be indignation. It's God's wrath. I believe he's talking about the tribulation at the very end of the age. For it refers to the appointed time of the end, Gabriel says. And then Gabriel explains, as for the ram that you saw with the two horns, these are the kings of Media and Persia. Now, Media and Persia, it's still a Babylonian kingdom. And God now actually identifies the two nations, two horns, that are going to combine to rule the world after Babylon. And he names them. God chooses King Cyrus, who is a Persian, to be the king who takes power from Babylon. And while the Medes and the Persians are together for a time, eventually the Persians dominate and rule. They're the horn that's longer. And so 150 years before King Cyrus arrives and really is the one that conquers Babylon, this is what Isaiah writes in another prophecy about Persia and about King Cyrus. Think of this, 150 years before King Cyrus takes the throne, 100 years before he's born. God tells us his name. This is what he says in Isaiah. The Lord says of Cyrus, he is my shepherd, and he shall fulfill all my purpose, saying of Jerusalem, she shall be built, and of the temple, your foundation shall be laid. And again, we read Isaiah 45,

0: And again, thus says the Lord to his anointed, to Cyrus, whose right hand I have grasped to subdue the nations before him and to loose the belts of kings. He's going to be, again, the one who is the ram that takes over from Babylon. And he's going to be that long horn. And he says, here's what I love, what he says in Isaiah 45. He says, for the sake of my servant Jacob and Israel, my chosen, I call you by your name, Cyrus. He says, I call you by your name for the sake of my people Israel. I name you though you do not know me. And sure enough, King Cyrus is going to be used of God to have the people of Israel to go back into Jerusalem and rebuild the temple. Now, verse 21. And the goat then, who's the goat? So there's a ram. We know that's King Cyrus and the Persians and the Medes. And the goat is the king of Greece. Okay, now it's 200 years before Alexander the Great appears on the world scene. And Alexander the Great, this Greek king, is pictured so fast that his feet don't even touch the ground. Remember, he's the swift one. And what a perfect description of Alexander's rise to power. In 6 short years, all the known world is subdued and under his power. If you have time to read some of Alexander's exploits, he's a marvel as a military general. He's so swift, he doesn't take the world so much by force, because so often he takes a much smaller army and defeats and subdues the larger army of the Persians simply by his swiftness, just by his speed and his boldness in his attack. Think about this again. 200 years before Greece becomes the dominant empire ruling the world, God tells us that it is going to happen. And there's more. God foretells even of Alexander's death, that Alexander, this king, this Greek king, is going to die at a young age. Now look at verse 8 again. Then the goat became exceedingly great, but when he was strong, the great horn was broken. In the midst of his youthful vigor and strength and energy and power, he's broken off. He dies. And Alexander, having conquered all the known worlds, dies at the age of 32. It's not exactly clear by historians how he died, but he dies at the age of 32. And then verse 22, as for the horn that was broken, in place of which 4 others rose, 4 kingdoms arise from this nation, and not with his power. And so when Alexander dies, he's a young guy, he has no heir to his throne. And so the Greek Empire is divided into 4 parts among Alexander's 4 dominant generals. And each of them moved to different corner of the world, north, south, east, and west, to command a part of the Greek Empire. Again, what accuracy describing an event that takes place some 200 years before the prophecy is written. When does that happen, that there's one dominant king, but then when he dies, there's 4 kings that rise out of him? Well, it happens because God said it was going to happen. This is God's ordained purpose and plan for this empire. Main idea again, let us trust in the Lord with all our heart. He's the only one who has such knowledge. He's the only one who has such power. He's the only one who has such control.
1: Rich will have some closing thoughts about today's message in a moment. Would you tell others about Knowing Christ Radio? We love to have new listeners join us as we try to know Christ more and more each week. Here's Rich.
0: Our desire at Knowing Christ is to encourage you in your faith and your walk with Jesus Christ, that through our ministry, you would come to know Jesus Christ more and more. And in knowing him, you would enjoy him. In enjoying him, you would serve him. We pray that God would do this good work in your life. Well, these passages on prophecy that we've been studying and we'll study yet in the future cause us to ask the question, what is God's design for us, for our nation, for the nations at large, for the future? And we see in these prophecies that God has a special focus upon his own people, Israel. And today our world is filled with confusion, and even among the Christian church, confusion about what is Israel's place in this world? Should there be an Israel? Maybe there shouldn't be an Israel. Well, Dr. Michael Rudelnik has written such a great book, and we want to offer this free of charge to address a really, really important question, and that's the question, how should Christians think about Israel? If you like this book, contact us. We'd love to give it to you as a free gift. God bless you.
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0: community can form around our shared interests, values, purpose, resources, or responsibility. This is Today in the Word, Moody Bible Institute's daily devotional, and I'm John Gager sharing today's reading with you. The concept of community is actually central to the story of creation in multiple ways. In Genesis 2:15, the Lord God took the man and put him in the Garden of Eden to work it and take care of it. In the Hebrew, the verb for put means to set him at rest. This rest God intended for Adam in the Garden of Eden was not primarily a physical rest. After all, Adam was given work to do. Rather, this rest was an all-encompassing rest of faith. The Moody Bible Commentary continues, God immediately placed him in that state for which man was originally intended, the state of being in full relationship with God, the state of being at spiritual rest in and with him. Thus, man was created to commune primarily with God. However, God also created humans to live in community. The only aspect of creation that God declared not good was Adam's lack of human partnership. When the animals were brought before Adam, he used language to give them names, just as God had done. But the suitable helper for Adam was not found. So God fashioned for Adam a perfect partner, Eve. Adam's first recorded words are a poetic declaration of their complementary, enduring, and unabashed union. Today in the Word, we read in Genesis 2, verse 23, the man said, "This is now bone of my bones and flesh of my flesh." Hey, where is God calling you to grow in communion? You can dig deeper at our website, todayintheword.org.
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2: Good morning. Here's your Central Illinois weather forecast on WBNH. It's 72 degrees right now with very little wind and mostly sunny. For this afternoon and evening, mostly sunny and a high of 81 with wind 10 to 15 miles per hour out of the north. Clear skies tonight, a light breeze and cool near 62. Sunny and 83 tomorrow. 84 and sunshine Tuesday. Wednesday, some sun much of the day, but with a likelihood of thunderstorms in the evening and a temperature about the same at 83. A likelihood of thunderstorms Thursday with a high around 80.
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0: 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And here's the way Moody Presents opened in the late 1980s and early 1990s.

0: You can't build a skyscraper by piling glass and marble hundreds of feet in the air. The glass is merely the outside shell. What keeps a building from collapsing is the internal steel.
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2: Both in the Old and the New Testament, the Hebrew word and the Greek word for heart carry the very same concepts and definition. Hebrew and Greek scholars teach us that these words basically deal with the center of you, the center of me. The heart is where I dream. The heart is where I deliberate. The heart is where I decide. The heart is the springboard of my emotions. The heart is my will. The heart is my thought life. It is the very core of our being. The heart, your heart, my heart, is the authentic you. It is the authentic me. After we peel away all the masquerading, all the layers of what we're trying to stack up so that we can be what we want people to think we are, peel away all of the layers, and when you get down to the naked core, the authentic you is there. That is what God's word speaks about when it says heart. It's the authentic me. It's the authentic you. And as the Kittle Dictionary of New Testament Theology says about cardia, this word in the New Testament, it makes this very important point that the heart is the place where God meets people. It is the very seat of my spirituality. When God invades the territory of my life, he's moving straight for my heart, for the authentic me. And I find that a little convicting, because I would prefer that he would meet me on some other turf. As he begins to move into the arena of my existence, maybe some of us say, Lord, check my creed. I mean, you know, I'm me and Luther and Calvin and Wesley and all these guys, I mean, we're like this. And look at my doctrinal statement and look how I... And God says... That's very important, and pushes it all aside. And he said, Joe, I want to see your heart. Because let's face it, we can have our creed all in order and have our heart be phenomenally dysfunctional. As some of us may say, well, check out my credentials. You know, I've served Christ in public ministry since I was 26, so that's 24 straight years of running. And there's been a lot of, I've helped God by marrying him and burying him and birthing him into the kingdom and discipling him and helping to get over old habits and get into new habits and come to serve here as a resource to the student body and faculty and written a few books and spoken a couple places and tried to be a good dad and a good husband. I said, hey, Lord, wait. Check out the credentials. What do you think? And I know every time he says, I'm not impressed. He says, I want to see your heart. Because we can have credentials stacked miles high and have a heart that is dysfunctional toward God. You say, oh, look at the consecration of my life. Look what I do and what I don't do. I don't drink, dance, smoke, chew, go with girls that do. I do all these right things. I do everything, don't do nothing. And man, God, I've got, my consecration is like peerless. And he says, convictions are important and external righteousness may be important, but he says, I'm not really impressed till I see your heart. And he pushes it all aside and he says, let me see your heart. In all of Scripture, God is first and foremost concerned about my heart. It is where God meets me. My heart is the essence of my being. Those of you who are from mission fields as MKs and those of you being trained in missiology, you realize that if you go to a foreign field, particularly third world countries, when you say God meets you in your heart, they don't understand that because they use words like liver or kidneys. And as strange as that may seem, the truth is it's not our physical heart we're talking about, but every person on this globe understands that way down deep inside them somewhere is the real me. And that's the essence of our being. So when this text says, above all else, guard your heart, we need to know that's a very critical call of Scripture. Notice what the text also says, not just heart and understanding its priority, but it says, from your hearts flow the wellsprings of life. So it is not only the essence, but it is the source of all my expression. If you and I spend some time together, pretty soon I know a little bit about your heart. Because the expressions of your life are rooted directly in your heart. Guard your heart, for from it, and this word flows as a word for as a spring bubbles forth and brings about a flowing river. Your heart flows out of your life, your existence, and forms all of your life. And Scripture teaches that so straightforwardly. In Proverbs, we learn that as a man thinketh in his heart, so is he. Your heart is what is the expression of your life. That's a very sobering statement because a lot of us sense that our mind is an arena that we can privately protect, constructing playgrounds of thought, playgrounds of angry, bitter thoughts, torture chambers of thoughts of resentment, playgrounds of sexual fantasies. And we think, since it's that dark corner of my life that no one can ever see, that we can get away with recess on playgrounds like that. And nothing could be further from the truth, because ultimately, eventually, what I let my mind think will be expressed through my life. The heart is not only our expression, our essence, it is the expression of life. It expresses itself. Scripture also tells us that what you value in your heart will show up in what you value in life. In the Gospels, Jesus Christ said in Luke chapter 12, where your treasure is, there will your heart be also. So the things that you and I value at the heart level end up being where we dump the treasures of our lives. I can tell an awful lot about your heart by what you value. You can tell an awful lot about my heart, about how I act in terms of my values. I can tell an awful lot about you about the way you read your newspaper. It's interesting to watch people pick up their newspapers, and people who are into public affairs go right to the front page and read all the news. People who are into debate and thoughtful processes about what's happening in the world go to the editorial and the op-ed page immediately. People who have a lot of money stacked up in brokerage firms go immediately to the business page. People who are traveling hit the weather page to see what it's going to be like in Denver. People who are going out of their mind with stress go to the comic page. And people who are phenomenally depressed go to the obituary page to see if they made it through the night or not. So just watching you read your newspaper is very reflective of who you are and what you're interested in. God says, let me see the ledger of your checkbook. Just let me look at that, and I'll know a lot about your heart. Because our hearts express the values that we hold. You say, there's five things I'd never do for God. I'm not going to be a missionary. I don't care what he says. I'm not going to be. I say, do we not in our hearts value eternity and the cause of the gospel? The treasure of your time, the treasure of your life, the treasure of your financial, whatever they are, our hearts are an expression of the values we hold in them. And you can tell an awful lot about all of us by how we apply our values, and it will tell us what our hearts are like. Or even our speech. When Christ said on more than one occasion in the gospel that the wicked speech patterns were only reflection of the problem that someone had a heart problem down deep inside. For the mouth speaks, Christ said, out of the overflow of the heart. Which means that this tongue is this little tattletale in my dentures. When I'm trying to hide stuff in my heart, sooner or later, this little tattletale in my head starts telling on the real condition of my heart. And if you're having trouble with your speech, like most of us do on occasion, maybe we ought to do some remediation at the heart level instead of just trying to bridle this tongue that's in our mouth. But all of that to say that you can't miss the fact that the heart is the very essence of you and is also the springing up and expression of what you are on the outside. Can you think of a more vital entity that you and I possess than this heart from which flow the wellspring of our lives? I don't think so. That's why God takes it so seriously. So maybe we say, given the fact that our heart is the essence and the springboard of the expression of our life, what should we do? And that's the beauty of this text. Notice what Proverbs 4:23 says is my responsibility. Number one, that I am to guard my heart. Now, what's important to note here is that in the Hebrew, there's kind of a double dip in this exhortation, because he uses two words for guard and protect. If we translated this literally, we'd say, above all else, guard your heart, for from it flow the wellsprings of life. And it's kind of like, I don't know that I can say this enough times kind of thing. You've got to guard your heart. And the two words that are synonyms in the Hebrew text do have some interesting nuances in their own right, because they're two different words. The one simply means to guard in this context. It means to watch very carefully. It means to protect. It means to keep something safe. It means to give oversight to it. In fact, it's the word that's used back in Genesis when God gave Adam and Eve the garden that he had created, and he told them, keep this garden. Watch over it, give it oversight, protect it, take good care of it, guard. So the instruction to my heart is that I have a personal responsibility to keep, watch over, protect, give oversight to my heart. Now, I'll say something parenthetically here. That's my responsibility. Isn't it interesting how we keep running around the kingdom trying to keep, watch, protect, guard, give oversight to everybody else's heart? I want you to think about that.
1: 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And if you'd rather send your donation and request for the book in the mail, you can write to us at Moody Presents, 820 North LaSalle Boulevard, Chicago, Illinois, 60610. All right, now let's get back to today's historic edition of Moody Presents with Dr. Joe Stoll as we continue our 100-year celebration of Moody Radio.
2: All of Scripture is meant to be taken very personally. I have no control over your heart. I have no control over your heart or yours or I have no control over your heart. There's only one heart that I can function with, and that's mine. And God says to me, Stoll, if you just kind of take care of yours, I'll take care of everybody else's. And it's my responsibility to guard my heart. The second word that's used in this double dip emphasis here has a little more intensity to it. You might say that the first word is what we are to do. The second word gives some nuances on what we're to do in terms of guarding. And this is where the text I read from the New American Standard gets with all diligence. It means while you're guarding, it's just not this casual like, all right, I'll watch. Or it is that we guard with all diligence, that it is a very intense call to the guarding of our hearts. In fact, it's interesting that in one place in the Old Testament, this word is used of the keeper of a vineyard. And it was his stewardship to watch over this vineyard to protect it from thieves and wild animals that would trample it, or the enemies of the vineyard owner who would like to come and depreciate his business by ravaging his vineyard. So a keeper of the vineyard was hired, and it says and uses this word in the context that he built a hut at the gate of the vineyard that he might keep it with diligence. In other words, he set up residence there, lived there 24 hours a day, decided to stay there, whether it was raining, snowing, sleeting, hailing, or whatever. He set up residence to do diligence in keeping his heart. Hence, the New American Standard translation, with all diligence, keep your heart. Guard your heart. So given that, we have to say one more thing then is, okay, well, how do I do that? And this is one of these verses that just gives us this this important exhortation, but never fills us in with process. Now, when you hit a verse that says, above all else, guard your heart, for from it come the wellsprings of life, that's a principle. And you mark it, say, okay, my duty is to guard with intensity, with all diligence, to set up a hut by my heart and guard it. But we're still saying, but all right, okay, how do I do that? I mean, what would that mean? And then when the verse doesn't give it to you, you know that God never leaves us hanging, so you begin to move into a broader sense and search the scriptures. Say, does the Bible speak any place about how I guard my heart? And the answer is yes, and there probably are many ways that we do it, but let me mark two. Referencing in the New Testament in Matthew chapter 22, where the Pharisees came to Christ and said to him, Master, what is the greatest commandment of the law? Which, as we know, as the text says, they asked him this question, hoping to trip him up. And he says to them, the greatest commandment in the law is this, and you know this. He quoted from Leviticus, thou shalt love the Lord thy God with, not segments, not parts of, thou shalt love the Lord thy God with all thy heart. You say, what does that have to do with guarding my heart? Everything. Let me explain. The word love there is the word agape, which doesn't necessarily mean you always have to feel good about God. There are some days we don't feel good about anything. And we've all had days like that. Agape love is a commitment to yield to another, to yield rightfully to another's needs, to another's agendas, to show concern for. In a context of loving God, that means that one thing I do is I take my heart and I give it away, that I give it to him and say, Father, you have all of my heart. I give you my dreams, my deliberating processes, my decisions. I give you my will. I ask you to help me with my emotions that are so messed up some of the time. Father, here is my whole heart, the whole thing. And I yield it to you as an act of love. And within a context of agape, the word meaning is a yieldedness, a surrendering to, in Ephesians chapter 5, where it tells me as a husband, husbands, love your wives. It means that I have to surrender to the needs of my wife. I yield my time, my resources, myself, and surrender to the structure of her needs. It's the very same way here. I yield my whole heart to God. I surrender everything at the core of my being to Him. And I give it away. We guard our hearts by giving our heart away to someone who can manage it and guard it better than we can. Because I just want to tell you this, if God is the manager of your heart, if you've surrendered your heart to Him, He will guard it from all evil, the intrusion of everything that would hurt, destroy, debilitate, discount, erode all that you are. Thou shalt love the Lord thy God with all thy heart. We give it away to the one who will keep it better than we could ever keep it ourselves. It's a commitment you need to make on a regular basis. It's a commitment we keep wanting to drag back. We say, no, I want to do my dreams myself. I want to do these deliberations myself. I think I'll do my own will here. And every time we do that, we cease to guard our heart. Because left to its own, as the prophet Jeremiah said, our hearts are deceitfully wicked. Who can understand the tyranny of your own heart when you keep it for yourself? It's kind of like what you do with your savings account. Now that Marty and I have kind of turned past the 50 mark and are looking down the pike to maybe someday having our income reduced, suddenly we're thinking, well, okay, we got two of our kids are married and most of our college bills paid, and now we better start focusing some of our money on enabling us to serve Christ with financial freedom when people stop paying us. So we got this little program going where we take a little bit of our paycheck and start keeping it, guarding it, setting it aside. Well, we could do a couple things with that. We could stick it under the mattress, hide it in between the plates, or put it with the pans. But there's something spooky about that, that we would take all of our life savings and keep it ourselves. When there's this little place down the street that says, we do this, we keep money, and we'll keep it for you. Not only that, we will guarantee it in case something happens to it. And not only that, but we will increase it for you if you let us keep it for you. It's our business. We do it best. So we trot our little selves once a month when the paycheck comes down to this little place that keeps that kind of stuff better than we do. It's the same way with God. The best thing to do with your heart, if you really want to guard it, is give it away. Give it to the safety deposit hands of the Father. He'll manage it just right. And then secondly, once you've given it away, it still resides within you. You just kind of new manager of it all. You set up little huts outside the gates that things invade your heart. Luke chapter 15 says, the word of God, when it is sown, sometimes falls on good and noble hearts. It's a wonderful statement. It falls on good and noble hearts. And these hearts take the word of God and plant it, retain it, remember it, and from it grows the fruits of righteousness. In John 17, Jesus Christ said, I don't want to take them out of the world, but Father, I pray that you would set them apart, keep them safe through the sanctification of your truth. Your word is truth. And I've come to realize, given the fact that if I am to have a good, noble heart, I must be receptive to the word of God. And if I am to be set aside in this world that would destroy my heart, I must be set aside to his use by his word that is the sanctifying power. And it works like this. We decide to set up huts to guard the vineyard of our heart at all the gates and entryways. And your submission to him stands as a guardian at the gate, and it just doesn't let stuff in. So how do you guard your heart? You give it away, and you set up guardhouses of God's truth to protect and never let anything in that defiles it.
1: 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Also, while there, be sure to enjoy our other great messages in this historic series. I'm John Gager, inviting you back for another 100 years of Moody Radio Celebration Program next week. Thanks for listening. Moody Presents is a production of Moody Radio, a ministry of Moody Bible Institute.
3: With SRN News, I'm Michael Harrington in Washington. A new gun ban in Virginia may produce the opposite of its intended effect. Correspondent Ken Lorman explains.
4: Virginia's assault weapons ban, which took effect July 1st, sparked a surge in firearm sales as gun owners rushed to beat the deadline. Background checks for long guns reportedly hit record levels in June, with some retailers reporting unprecedented demand from both longtime gun owners and first-time buyers. Gun rights advocates say the spike shows that firearm restrictions often increase interest in the very weapons lawmakers are trying to limit. Ken Lorman reporting.
3: A new study argues artificial intelligence could fuel America's next great economic boom if the government stays out of the way.
5: Economists Stephen Moore and Neil Chilson say AI has the potential to lower costs, boost productivity, and speed production across industries ranging from manufacturing to healthcare. In a new report, they compare AI's promise to past technological revolutions that increased output while creating new jobs. The authors warn that excessive taxes and regulations could slow innovation and give competitors like China an advantage in the global AI race. Ron Taylor reporting.
3: President Trump says Middle East allies have reached the parameters of a deal to end their war in Iran, and he says for the moment he'll hold off ordering any new airstrikes as the negotiations continue. France's vast wildfire near Bordeaux remains contained but is still burning. The blaze scorched an area four times the size of Paris and forced a quarter of a million people to evacuate. About 3,000 firefighters are deployed across two fronts, working to extinguish hot spots and secure burned areas. Firefighters from Ukraine, Lithuania, and French Polynesia have joined the battle. This is SRN News. For the first time in nearly a century, Orthodox Christian monks have returned to Estonia. The Kirikla Orthodox Monastery is the first of its kind to be established by the Estonian Apostolic Orthodox Church in decades. The monks' daily routine includes prayer, garden work, and spiritual talks with a growing number of visitors from outside, including a lot of young people. Estonia has a very secular society, but clergymen say they see the first signs of interest in religion among young Estonians. During the Soviet era, the government closed the monasteries and all but outlawed faith. One of Europe's last remaining bell foundries is trying to hang on. Established in 1599, the Grassmayer Bell Founder in Innsbruck, Austria, has survived war, famine, epidemics, and economic challenges. The modern bell industry, though, is under rising pressure as fewer and fewer churches are being built around the world, reducing demand. Rising energy costs are a problem as well. This is SRN News. Football analyst and former Dallas Cowboys quarterback Tony Romo has been suspended by CBS.
6: This following Romo's arrest on suspicion of operating while intoxicated. The 46-year-old Romo was pulled over July 23rd while traveling on Interstate 43 in Milwaukee. He was arrested after he performed poorly on standardized field sobriety tests, and the police report noted an open bottle of alcoholic beverage was found in Romo's vehicle.
3: That's correspondent Bill Alexander. Today is Sunday, August the 2nd. It's the 214th day of 2026. On this date in history, 1790, the first U.S. Census began under the supervision of Thomas Jefferson. A total of 3,929,214 people were counted. And on this date in 1876, frontiersman Wild Bill Hickok was shot and killed while playing poker at a saloon in Deadwood, Dakota Territory by Jack McCall, who was later hanged. This is SRN News.
7: 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Time now for your Central Illinois weather forecast on WBNH 88.5 FM. The temperature is currently 75, and we have wind coming out of the west-northwest at 2 miles per hour, and some sun. The remainder of the day, mostly sunshine and 81 with a gentle breeze. Tonight, a wind coming out of the northeast at 5 miles per hour and clear skies with lows around 62. Tomorrow, sunny with a light breeze and a temperature near 83. Moving into Tuesday, about the same with a high of 84 and sunny. Wednesday, likely thunderstorms with a temperature around 83.
8: To understand the prophecies found in the Old Testament book of Daniel, Alistair Begg directs your attention to how one extraordinary vision points forward to key events in history and ultimately to Christ's return. 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

0: grateful for you.
1: Chandler Moore and God, I'm just grateful. My name is Joe Pitt. I'm a father now, and I'm starting to think more seriously about the legacy I'm leaving behind. And oftentimes in the church, Proverbs 13:22 gets filled in here. A good man leaves an inheritance to his grandchildren. But it's very Western, almost American of us to assume that that is a wealth and financial verse. The true reading of it, the more spiritual reading, is that a legacy is not measured in accomplishments or bank accounts. It's measured in who you discipled. Who are you intentionally pouring into? In my case, it's my child. It can also apply to coworkers that I've met who don't know Jesus and maybe met him for the first time through me. Younger believers at church, when you volunteer in kids ministry and youth group, legacy is built through consistent encouragement, honest conversation, and modeling Christ in everyday life so that you leave behind a good an inheritance to your grandchildren that says invest in people, not projects.
2: 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Then he invites us to look at the birds and consider the lilies. The birds don't gather into barns, yet our Heavenly Father feeds them. The lilies don't spin their own clothing, yet God clothes them with beauty. Jesus

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1: This is Max McLean. How does the Lord comfort his people who suffer from their oppressors? Listen to the Bible from Zechariah 8. You who now hear these words spoken by the prophets who were there when the foundation was laid for the house of the Lord Almighty, let your hands be strong so that the temple may be built. The seed will grow well. The vine will yield its fruit. The ground will produce its crops, and the heavens will drop their dew. I will give all these things as an inheritance to the remnant of this people. As you have been an object of cursing among the nations, so will I save you, and you will be a blessing. Do not be afraid, but let your hands be strong. From Zechariah 8. Listen to the Bible. It's great for the soul.
2: Inviting you to be a part of God's story through Jesus' death on the cross for our sin, for His glory. We celebrate the truth through the ministry of music and song. This is Moody Radio's Praise and Worship.

0: Sidewalk Prophets and Father Let It Be. My name is Joe Pitt. You and I both can agree on this. The noise of existence keeps getting louder. News cycles, social media algorithms generating constant outrage by design. As Christians, you and I are called to be people of peace, not panic, so that Colossians 3:15 can be true, and let the peace of Christ, to which you are also called in one body, rule your hearts. It doesn't mean we ignore the world. Not at all. It means that as Christians, we respond with Christ-like calm instead of cultural chaos. You see, peace is a discipline. It means we choose prayer before reaction. It means you and I are called to read scripture before we start speculation. And you and I are definitely challenged to choose gentleness over anger so that we can be people whose presence quiets the room because Christ first lets peace rule in our hearts.
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2: 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Unless you have an open system in which your spiritual life is re-energized, you will run out of spiritual strength or spiritual battery if you're functioning on your own power without the infusion of new power on a regular basis from on high.
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0: With SRN News, I'm Michael Harrington in Washington. President Trump says he'll order American forces to hold off on strikes he had threatened against Iran.
1: Mr. Trump claims Mideast allies have reached the parameters of a deal to end the war in Iran. The president told a Saturday evening social media post that for now he would halt new strikes in the five-month-old war. A day earlier, Mr. Trump threatened more strikes on Iran as the U.S. pushes to reopen the Strait of Hormuz. The announcement comes after a call President Trump had with the Saudi crown prince.
0: Correspondent Andrew Stewart. Senate Majority Leader John Thune says it is critical that the SAVE Act gets passed soon.
2: On the SAVE Act, I mean, I strongly support it. I co-sponsored the original version last Congress, and I'll do whatever I can to pass it if there's a clear path to doing it. But we did put it on the floor for debate, and we had it on the floor for over a couple of weeks. We forced Democrats to take a position on all of those common sense policies. We've had five votes now on the entire SAVE America Act, or pieces of it, including photo ID, including citizenship to register. During the debate, no one's more consistently in support of the bill than I did.
0: He made his comments to the Salem Radio Network. Dangerous heat has hit parts of the western U.S. this weekend, prompting warnings for people to stay inside and heightened wildfire risks in many areas. A high-pressure ridge has been holding heat close to the ground from Arizona to Montana. Meteorologists say the good news is it will be relatively short-lived. Russia has launched a barrage of ballistic missiles and drones into Kyiv this weekend, killing at least nine people and wounding 33. The strikes follow a major Russian attack 2 days earlier that killed at least 10 people across the country. Russia's defense ministry claims the attacks targeted military industrial facilities. This is SRN News.
3: Good afternoon. Time now for your Central Illinois weather forecast on WBNH 88.5 FM. The temperature is currently 75, and we have wind coming out of the west-northwest at 2 miles per hour, and some sun. The remainder of the day, mostly sunshine and 81 with a gentle breeze. Tonight, a wind coming out of the northeast at 5 miles per hour and clear skies with lows around 62. Tomorrow, sunny with a light breeze and a temperature near 83. Moving into Tuesday, about the same with a high of 84 and sunny. Wednesday, likely thunderstorms with a temperature around 83.
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0: Praise God, I've got a fire. Pat Barrett, praise and worship music for your Sunday. Scott Thunder here, and sometimes it's easy to fall into a routine where Bible reading feels more like checking off a box than spending time with God. But here's some ideas that can help bring God's Word to life. You can maybe adopt these as you do your Bible study. You can do a topical study. You can pick a topic such as faith, forgiveness, anxiety, or gratitude, and study what the Bible says throughout Scripture on that topic. You can do the SOAP method, S-O-A-P. It stands for Scripture, Observation, Application, and Prayer. It's a framework that helps you move from reading God's Word to applying it in everyday life. Or you could do a character study. Choose one person from the Bible and study their life, strengths, failures, and what God taught them. Their story often provides practical lessons for our own lives. God bless your Bible study.
1: Community can form around our shared interests, values, purpose, resources, or responsibility. This is Today in the Word, Moody Bible Institute's Daily Devotional, and I'm John Gager sharing today's reading with you. The concept of community is actually central to the story of creation in multiple ways. In Genesis 2:15, the Lord God took the man and put him in the Garden of Eden to work it and take care of it. In the Hebrew, the verb for put means to set him at rest. This rest God intended for Adam in the Garden of Eden was not primarily a physical rest. After all, Adam was given work to do. Rather, this rest was an all-encompassing rest of faith. The Moody Bible Commentary continues, God immediately placed him in that state for which man was originally intended, the state of being in full relationship with God, the state of being at spiritual rest in

0: and with him. Thus, man was created to commune primarily with God. However, God also created humans to live in community. The only aspect of creation that God declared not good was Adam's lack of human partnership. When the animals were brought before Adam, he used language to give them names, just as God had done. But the suitable helper for Adam was not found. So God fashioned for Adam a perfect partner, Eve. Adam's first recorded words are a poetic declaration of their complementary, enduring, and unabashed union. Today in the Word, we read in Genesis 2, verse 23, the man said, "This is now bone of my bones and flesh of my flesh." Hey, where is God calling you to grow in communion? You can dig deeper at our website, todayintheword.org.
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0: us your love. Toby Mac, Lord, It Feels Good on this Sunday. Scott with you, and perhaps you've sung the song Come, Now's the Time to Worship in church, maybe Refiner's Fire or Faithful One. The composer Brian Dirksen from Canada passed away recently after a short battle with stage 4 cancer at the age of 64. He was one of the most influential worship songwriters in the world. We'll still sing his songs for years to come, and now he is praising God in his presence with beautiful worship songs.
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0: Saren News. I'm John Scott. Israel sharing serious security concerns with the White House about a proposed disarmament deal with Hamas. One Israeli official says Israel believes Hamas is focused on rebuilding its military rather than demilitarizing. The Israeli military will not withdraw from Gaza until Hamas disarms. This comes after Hamas announced plans to disarm as part of a U.S.-brokered ceasefire. The agreement includes a phased Israeli withdrawal and the arrival of international forces. Despite the ceasefire, Israel continues to strike Gaza, targeting Hamas and its infrastructure. About 5,000 homes evacuated, 600 homes, businesses, and other buildings destroyed by wildfires that remain uncontained in eastern Washington state. Two questions being raised about a Texas Senate candidate's residency history.
1: Democratic Senate candidate James Tallarico is under fire for allegedly violating Texas election law by registering to vote and launching a previous House campaign using his mother's Austin address where he did not live. Texas requires candidates to reside in their district for a full year before running. Rival Ken Paxton has accused Tallarico of election fraud, noting that Tallarico has long opposed voter ID and other election integrity measures. Willie Nelson, Los Angeles.
0: Congressional Budget Office analyst confirming Republican complaints about Democrats' prescription drug pricing plan.
2: House Committee Chairman Jody Arrington, Brett Guthrie, and Jason Smith say a new CBO analysis shows the Medicare drug pricing provisions in former President Biden's so-called Inflation Reduction Act failed to generate promised savings. Republicans point to CBO findings that Medicare Part D costs rose sharply, contributing to an estimated $700 billion increase in projected deficit spending.
0: That's correspondent Ken Lorman reporting. This is SRN News.
3: Good afternoon. Time now for your Central Illinois weather forecast on WBNH 88.5 FM. Is currently mostly sunny and warm at 77 with a very light wind. Partly sunny the rest of the day with a wind out of the north around 10 miles per hour and 81. Tonight, look for very little wind and clear skies with a temperature near 61. Tomorrow, a high around 83 and mostly sunshine with a wind 1 to 5 miles per hour. Tuesday, quite warm with a high of 84 and sunshine. Likely thunderstorms Wednesday and about the same at 83 degrees.
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0: Hey, that's Megan Woods, praise and worship music for your Sunday. Scott Thunder here. One of the most powerful concepts and themes in Scripture is that of endurance. And when James writes about the believer who has stood the test, he uses the word dokimos, which refers to someone who is tested, tried, and approved. This kind of person has the seal of God's approval on their life, and that becomes clearer and clearer through their perseverance. The crown of life, or more accurately, the crown that consists of life, is a picture of eternal life, which God promises to his people, suggesting the idea of God welcoming us at the finish line and crowning us with honor, blessing, and life that is everlasting. So the duration of the test is the duration of our lives. Our test lasts until Christ returns or calls us home. And so here's a call to remain steadfast and endure till the end.
1: 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What did Moses say about the coming of Jesus? Listen to the Bible from Acts 3. Moses said, "The Lord your God will raise up for you a prophet like me from among your own people. You must listen to everything he tells you. Anyone who does not listen to him will be completely cut off from among his people. Indeed, all the prophets from Samuel on, as many as have spoken, have foretold these days. And you are heirs of the prophets and of the covenant God made with your fathers. When God raised up his servant, he sent him first to you to bless you by turning each of you from your wicked ways." From Acts chapter 3. Listen to the Bible. It's great for the soul.
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3: Hi, I'm Johnny Erickson Tata with a word about depression. It's a personal word because I struggle with depression from time to time. Occasionally, I find my emotions growing dark and depressing when I am in a long season of pain. It makes for very short nights of sleep. So, lack of sleep and unrelenting pain, it is a recipe for depression. These seasons make you doubt in the dark everything that you believe to be true.

0: and a light. And trust me, depression does not leave without a fight. It is a battle to keep reminding yourself of all the things that you know to be true. You gotta wake up in the morning, put on your boxing gloves, and fight using every Bible verse you know. Like Revelation chapter 21, where Christ says, you can overcome. So, the next time depression tries to take over, fight the good fight. God's Word has the power to change everything, even your depression.
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0: Cochran and Company, praise and worship music for your Sunday. Scott Thunder here. Maybe you are yearning to have a better prayer life and establish maybe a stronger prayer routine during the day. You want to pray more consistently, but sometimes we overcomplicate it. So here's some ideas for you. You probably know all these, but prayer doesn't have to be lengthy, doesn't have to be an hour, can just be as much as you want to say in the moment. Honest conversations with God matter more than perfect words. And you can have short prayers while driving, cooking, or walking, keeping our hearts connected to God. My commute time is my preferred prayer time. I can spend a long time just thinking about God while I'm on the freeway. You can use scripture in your prayers. You can pray God's word. You can keep a prayer journal. Recording requests helps you see God's faithfulness over time. So you look back in your journal and you say, yeah, God answered that one and that one. And you can celebrate all those answered prayers. And when you see God saying yes to so many things that you ask him about, it really builds up your confidence and makes you want to pray more.
1: What do you want to be said of you on your tombstone? If I could do it all over again. Christian leaders share the most important lessons of their lives. We asked author and conference speaker Dee Breston what she'd like on her tombstone.
2: I always liked what James Dobson said his mother wanted. I told you I was sick. But no, I don't want that. I already have my tombstone because I will be next to my husband, and it's for me to live as Christ and to die as gain. Because our lives are so full because of Christ, and yet the best is yet to come.
1: Anne Graham Lotz knows exactly what she'd like on her tombstone.
3: Just give me Jesus. I'm expecting any moment that I'm going to hear the trumpet sound and I'm going to be caught up in the air to be with Jesus, so I'm not sure I'm going to have a tombstone. But I expect I would want a scripture on there, you know. But I love Just Give Me Jesus. It just seems to sum up my goal in life, I guess.
1: We're asking well-known Christian leaders what they want on their tombstone. Here's Bible teacher and author Colin Smith.
4: He was upright. He was devout. He sought after Christ, and the Holy Spirit rested upon him. I mean, these are the four things that were said of Simeon. If that was said of me, I'd be so very, very grateful.
1: What about George Verwer, founder of Operation Mobilization?
5: I really haven't thought much about that, but perhaps 1 Corinthians 15:58, be ye steadfast, unmovable, always abounding in the work of the Lord, knowing your labor's not in vain in the Lord. But that's probably too long for a tombstone. I'm not sure I'm going to have a tombstone, but maybe just the word, keep going.
1: This has been a production of Moody Radio, a ministry of Moody Bible Institute, based on the book, If I Could Do It All Over Again.
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0: With SRN News, I'm John Scott. Wildfires are blazing in eastern Washington state.
1: Residents in 5,000 homes were forced to evacuate as wildfires remain uncontained in eastern Washington state. Some 600 homes, businesses, and other buildings have been destroyed. Wildfires have burned more than 8 square miles around Spokane and are among a dozen wildfires across the western U.S. The federal response team from California has been called in to help with the 3 Washington state blazes, and they're expecting wind gusts of at least 35 miles an hour Sunday. I'm Donna Water.
0: And yet another heat wave scorching the western United States, bringing extreme heat warnings to Southern California and record temperatures in the Southwest and Montana. Southern California's heat warnings are set to expire Sunday night. Firefighters containing a vast wildfire in southwestern France, allowing nearly 200,000 people to return home. The development comes after what may have been the country's largest peacetime evacuation. However, renewed fires have forced thousands from their homes in other parts of France and Greece. President Trump says he'll order American forces to hold off on strikes he had threatened against Iran.
2: Mr. Trump claims Mideast allies have reached the parameters of a deal to end the war in Iran. The president told a Saturday evening social media post that for now he would halt new strikes in the five-month-old war. A day earlier, Mr. Trump threatened more strikes on Iran as the U.S. pushes to reopen the Strait of Hormuz. The announcement comes after a call President Trump had with the Saudi crown prince.
0: That correspondent Andrew Stewart. The mayor of Moscow describing a bomb attack on a restaurant in the capital as a brutal terrorist act. He did not specify who was responsible. 3 were killed. This is SRN News.
3: 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Time now for your Central Illinois weather forecast on WBNH 88.5 FM. It is currently mostly sunny and warm at 77 with a very light wind. Partly sunny the rest of the day with a wind out of the north around 10 miles per hour and 81. Tonight look for very little wind and clear skies with a temperature near 61. Tomorrow, a high around 83 and mostly sunshine with a wind 1 to 5 miles per hour. Tuesday, quite warm with a high of 84 and sunshine. Likely thunderstorms Wednesday and about the same at 83 degrees.
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0: Had a chance to see him live and in concert this past week. Great guy, great band, all pointing back to our great God, John Reddick. 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
1: Community can form around our shared interests, values, purpose, resources, or responsibility. This is Today in the Word, Moody Bible Institute's Daily Devotional, and I'm John Gager sharing today's reading with you. The concept of community is actually central to the story of creation in multiple ways. In Genesis 2:15, the Lord God took the man and put him in the Garden of Eden to work it and take care of it. In the Hebrew, the verb for put means to set him at rest. This rest God intended for Adam in the Garden of Eden was not primarily a physical rest. After all, Adam was given work to do. Rather, this rest was an all-encompassing rest of faith. The Moody Bible Commentary continues, God immediately placed him in that state for which man was originally intended, the state of being in full relationship with God, the state of being at spiritual rest in and with him. Thus, man was created to commune primarily with God. However, God also created humans to live in community. The only aspect of creation that God declared not good was Adam's lack of human partnership. When the animals were brought before Adam, he used language to give them names, just as God had done. But the suitable helper for Adam was not found. So God fashioned for Adam a perfect partner, Eve. Adam's first recorded words are a poetic declaration of their complementary, enduring, and unabashed union. Today in the Word, we read in Genesis 2, verse 23, the man said, "This is now bone of my bones and flesh of my flesh." 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

0: During a concert earlier this week, he said, if this is worship on earth, just imagine heaven. That's Forrest Frank. Thanks for joining your voices in praise and worship with us this Sunday. Pat Barrett, just ahead.
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2: Have you ever faced a crisis in your life that has been disillusioning, even causing you to doubt what you believe about the Lord Jesus Christ? Well, if you have, and we all do, we're not alone. It even happened to John the Baptist, the dynamic prophet who came to lay the groundwork for Jesus' ministry. Listen to what Matthew has recorded about John.
3: When Jesus had finished giving orders to his 12 disciples, he moved on from there to teach and preach in their towns. When John heard in prison what the Messiah was doing, he sent a message by his disciples and asked him, "Are you the one who is to come, or should we expect someone else?"
2: Well, this certainly indicates John's disillusionment. He had actually baptized Jesus and heard God say, "This is my beloved Son in whom I am well pleased." But at this point, he was languishing in prison because he dared to confront King Herod with his immorality. Jesus reassured John that he, Jesus, was indeed the Messiah, and he publicly affirmed John's godly character. And certainly, John needed this affirmation during this painful time in his life. This dynamic prophet joined the ranks of many dedicated believers who, even with limited knowledge, suffered terribly for their faith. Truly, as we read in Hebrews, the world was not worthy of them. So let's take courage when we face times of doubt and disillusionment. Let's remember that Jesus promised he will never leave us or forsake us, regardless of the crises we face.
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0: Chris Tomlin, I Will Rise. Hey, we've always got the last four or five songs listed at the top of our website that we've played here recently. 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

0: News. With SRN News, I'm John Scott. President Trump says he will order American forces to hold off on strikes. He threatened against Iran after the parameters of a deal to end the war were reached. One day earlier, he had threatened more strikes on Iran as the U.S. pushes to reopen the Straits of Hormuz. Katie McFarland, former Deputy National Security Advisor to the President, tells the Salem Radio Network Iran only comes to the table to negotiate after we hit them hard.
1: It's our turn now. They hit us, we hit them. But if you try to take a step back from the immediate what happened today, what's going to happen tomorrow, and look at the bigger picture of it, what has happened? Every time oil gets about $100 a barrel, we somehow get a ceasefire. One way or another, we get a ceasefire. And that's great because it brings the price of oil right back down to about $80 a barrel. The stock market rallies. And then slowly but surely, Iran or something goes wrong, and there's another attack, and then we're back on the fighting thing, and then the oil goes back to $100. And then there's another ceasefire, and then it goes back to 80. So yeah. Wash, rinse, repeat.
0: KT McFarland. And Israel sharing serious security concerns with the White House about a proposed disarmament deal with Hamas. One Israeli official believes Hamas is focused on rebuilding its military rather than demilitarizing. A deadly tragedy in the Gem State. A city spokesman says gunfire has killed at least 3 people, injured 7. Some critically, at an In-N-Out Burger restaurant in southern Idaho.
2: The shooting took place Saturday afternoon in the city of Twin Falls. Police who responded to the shooting found the body of the suspected gunman in an area near the restaurant. That's what a Twin Falls city spokesman says. But spokesman Josh Palmer also says he doesn't know if the suspect is among the fatality count.
0: That's Andrew Stewart. No names have been released. This is SRN News.
3: 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Time now for your Central Illinois weather forecast on WBNH 88.5 FM. We have a very light wind right now and mostly sunshine with a temp of 77. Partly cloudy the remainder of the day with temps near 81 and a wind 8 to 12 miles per hour. Clear skies tonight, a calm wind and a temperature of 61. About the same tomorrow around 83 with mostly sunshine and a wind at 3 miles per hour coming out of the east-northeast. Sunny Tuesday and quite warm around 84. Wednesday, likely thunderstorms with a temp about the same at 82.
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7: I don't know if it was because this Thursday was Thanksgiving or what was going on this week, but I heard the F word more times this week than I've really ever heard. And it's interesting when you hear that word come out. I mean, it's always said with a lot of emotion. For some people, it's said with anger. For others, it's distress. For others, people say that word and there's incredible amounts of pain. But then you see other people say, their eyes like light up, like they're almost enjoying saying the word, like it's a great delight to them. And, you know, even as I was listening to people say that word, I even found it slip out of my mouth a couple times this week as we were doing things. And, you know, of course, I'm talking about the word family. And isn't it interesting that that word engenders such emotion behind it? Like, no matter who you are, you hear the word family and you begin to think, yeah, that's a delightful word. I love that word. I love my family. I'm so glad we got to get together. Or there's anger behind that word of disappointment that happened in your past and you don't even want to talk about it. Or there's pain in that word. And some of you this week, even as you gathered with family, all those different emotions begin to come out. For some of you, you would talk about how delightful Thursday was and we got together as family and what a wonderful thing it was. And for others, you would tell horror stories about what happened, or maybe you didn't even get together because of what that word means. And the reason that that word engenders such emotion is because God loves family. God loves the family. As a matter of fact, when God created the world, he created a man and then a woman, and he brought them together so that they could have a family. God has always chosen to use the family as his unit to advance the kingdom of God on this planet. God loves the family. But there's another family that God talks about in his word as well. You see, Jesus Christ came to this world because while we were still sinners, Christ died for us. There was no way for any one of us to get to God, so God came to us. And Jesus Christ came, born of a virgin, fulfilled the law, all the righteous requirements that were demanded of his Father. And instead of allowing you to die in your sin while you were still a sinner, Christ died for you by going to the cross, laying down his life on a cross, shed all of his blood so that all of the sin of the world would be taken away. 3 days later, he rose victoriously from the grave to offer life to all who would repent and believe in him. And when you repent and believe in God, you become a member of his family. The Bible says that you are baptized into the body of Christ. And all throughout the New Testament, we see that when we're part of his body, God is our Father, which makes all of us brothers and sisters, which makes us family. If you look in your Bible in Ephesians chapter 2 and verse 19, this is just one verse of many that I could have referenced today talking about family. Ephesians 2:19 says, "So then you are no longer strangers and aliens, but you are fellow citizens with the saints and are of God's household." We're family. When you accept Christ, you're family with the body of Christ worldwide. And so what God wants us to understand is, how is family supposed to treat one another? How are we as family supposed to get along? What's supposed to happen? As we've been studying the book of 1 Timothy, we've taken a look as to what's supposed to be going on in the church. If the church is really the embassy for all of God's saints to gather so we can go advance the kingdom, and this is kingdom soil on this planet, then what does it look like for those of us in the body of Christ to get along? We've talked about the importance of preaching the word. We've talked about the importance of prayer. We've talked about the importance of leadership. We've talked about gender distinctions. We talked about a lot of different things that God wants to see happen in his body. But one thing he wants to make sure we address is how we treat one another. And starting in 1 Timothy chapter 5, he's going to begin to unpack different relationships and how we're to look at those in his word, how we're to treat one another. Jesus said we're to love one another in the same way that he loved us, that the whole law and prophets was summed up by loving God and what? Loving each other. How do we do that? As I look around the world and even in our own church, I think there's ways that we can improve, that we as Christians are not always known for our love for one another. That's why he goes to great lengths in this section of scripture to teach us how to do that. So I want to invite you to open your Bible to 1 Timothy chapter 5. We're going to take a look at the first 16 verses and unpack some of the relationships today that God wants us to understand how to love each other and how to care for our spiritual family. Listen to the word of the Lord. He says, "Do not sharply rebuke an older man, but rather appeal to him as a father, to the younger men as brothers, the older women as mothers, and the younger women as sisters in all purity. Honor widows who are widows indeed, but if any widow has children or grandchildren, they must first learn to practice piety in regard to their own family and to make some return to their parents, for this is acceptable in the sight of God. Now she who is a widow indeed and who has been left alone has her hope fixed on God and continues in entreaties and prayers night and day. But she who gives herself to wanton pleasure is dead even while she lives. Prescribe these things as well so that they may be above reproach. But if anyone does not provide for his own and especially for those of his own household, he has denied the faith and is worse than an unbeliever. A widow is to be put on the list only if she is not less than 60 years old, having been the wife of one man, having a reputation for good works, and if she has brought up children, if she has shown hospitality to strangers, if she has washed the saints' feet, if she has assisted those in distress, and if she has devoted herself to every good work. but refuse to put younger widows on the list, for when they feel sensual desires in disregard of Christ, they want to get married, thus incurring condemnation because they have set aside their previous pledge. At the same time, they also learn to be idle as they go around from house to house, and not merely idle, but also gossips and busybodies, talking about things not proper to mention. Therefore, I want younger widows to get married, bear children, keep house, and give the enemy no occasion for reproach. For some have already turned aside to follow Satan. If any woman who is a believer has dependent widows, she must assist them, and the church must not be burdened, so that it may assist those who are widows indeed. And here in these 16 verses, we really begin to see what it's look like, what it looks like to care for our spiritual family. And how do we care for the relationships in our family? And what does it look like for us to really take the love of Christ and have it lived out in the community that we call the church? And we're going to take a look at three primary ways to do this today. And the first is this, that caring for your spiritual family means treating everyone with godliness and respect. Treating everyone with godliness and respect. If we're going to care for our Christian family, this is what we're called to do. And he's really going to go through four different groups of people: older men, younger men, older women, and younger women. This is what he's going to have us do. This is what it wants to look like. And this really involves everybody in the church. And here's what he says. He says, do not sharply rebuke an older man, but rather appeal to him as a father. This word strongly rebuke means to get in his face. It means to be critical. It means to tell him what he's doing wrong. Now, for those of you who don't know, what do men crave more than anything? Respect. Men crave respect. He says in the church, don't sharply rebuke an older man, but appeal to him as a father. That means to urge him or exhort him or invite him to come alongside. Some of my best friends in the church are 15 to 20 years older than me. Says, don't rebuke them like that. Don't sharply criticize them. Urge them as you were your own dad. Invite them to come alongside. Do that, because that's how we show respect to older men in the church. Does this mean we're never to rebuke a man? No. I mean, listen to the words of Jesus in Luke chapter 17 and verse 3. He says, be on your guard. If your brother sins, rebuke him. And if he repents, forgive him. Part of our responsibility in the church is to encourage people to walk in holiness. So there are times, just because somebody's an older man doesn't give him a hall pass to never be rebuked in his sin. It doesn't mean, well, I'm older than you, I can do whatever I want. It means how you're going to approach an older man who is in sin or needs to be talked to is to encourage him, exhort him, appeal to him, come alongside of him as you would your very own father. This is super important for us to understand. Why? Because sometimes in church, we're just critical. We can be critical of older men. And do you know why? Because our society teaches us to do so. You study any movie, any comedy out there, any Hollywood film, if you want it to be a blockbuster, make the main character a man who is a total clown or a buffoon. Clark W. Griswold. Right? Al Bundy. Everybody loves Raymond. I mean, make the guy somebody that you can be critical of or make fun of or be criticizing of. Not in the church. We don't criticize older men. We can call them in their sin. We can exhort them. We can urge them to live a certain way, but we're not critical. And here's another thing you should know about older men in the church, especially those who have walked with the Lord for a long time. They are libraries of how to live your life. There's a lot to learn, not because they've done everything right, but because they haven't done everything right. And there's a lot of wisdom in that.
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7: And here's another thing you should know about older men in the church, especially those who have walked with the Lord for a long time. They are libraries of how to live your life. There's a lot to learn, not because they've done everything right, but because they haven't done everything right. And there's a lot of wisdom in that. So he says, when you talk to older men in the church, you say, well, what's older? Older than you. Right? I mean, the older I get, I'm kind of falling into that category now, right? And so we're called to exhort them, love them, show honor to them as we're calling them alongside and teaching them. And then he says, to the younger men as brothers. To the younger men as brothers. How many of you have brothers here? Anybody, show of hands. Brothers, we're different, right? We treat brothers differently. I mean, here at Brave Church, we have a number of people that serve on staff. We have a number of volunteers that serve. I have a brother that serves here. My relationship is different. Try as I might, try as I want to think differently. He's my brother. And how would I treat him differently? I'm going to know him for the rest of my life. It's different. Staff may come and go. Elders may come and go. People may come and go. He's my brother. How am I treating him as a brother? As if we're always going to spend time together. Now, why should we treat younger men like this? Listen up. If you're in the family of God, you're going to spend eternity with them. Okay? So treat them as if you're going to spend eternity with them. See, sometimes in church, we treat people as if it's only temporary. Like, yeah, I don't like that. I know they're Christian, but I don't want to hang out with them. You're going to hang out with them for all eternity. Well, heaven's really big. We'll be on opposite parts of the kingdom. No. No, we're treating them as brothers. It means as brothers, we have to learn to forgive. We have to learn to overlook an offense. We have to learn to bear one another's burdens. We do things differently if it's brothers. Other people can say something about our brothers. We can say things about our brothers, but we won't let other people say those things about our brothers. Why? Because they're our brothers. He says, how do you treat those younger than you? It means you're not bossing them and you're not bullying them either. You're coming alongside of them like, hey, we're in this thing together. And you see it in sports, or you watch it with people that have served in the military together or something. There's a bond that gets formed when you're doing something special together. There's a brotherhood. We're in the business of advancing Christ's kingdom on this planet. We're not better than anybody else in the church. We treat older men with respect. We appeal to them. We come along those that are younger, and we encourage them to walk with Christ too. Because why? Because we're brothers. We're family. We're family. We're truly spiritual family. And then he tells us how to treat the women. He says older women as mothers. It was interesting this week on a text thread I got. My parents were going through some old pictures. And so a couple of the pictures that came through were pictures of me and my mom when I was under the age of one. There was one picture of my mom holding me when I was about less than 2 weeks old. And I'm looking at my mom, and not only was I looking at me like, wow, you were little. I was looking at my mom and like, wow, she was young. And I mean, but I was looking at my mom and I was looking at her face, and she was looking down at me the way I saw my wife look down at our kids when she had first delivered them. There was this love and this respect, and she's trying to hold my head up just right. And she's so proud of who her son is. I think it's arguable that the most significant relationship in a child's life from the time they're born for a period of time is their mom. It's their mom. And so we should treat women, older women, as mothers. How do we treat them? With respect, with honor, with gratefulness, thankful for who they are and what they're doing. Older women in the church should feel honored for who they are and how they live and what they've done. We should show respect there as well. Amen. And that's what he wants us to do, so that women in the church know that they're genuinely cared for, and that they're valuable in the church, and they have significance to pass on to those who are younger. And then he gets to the younger women. He says younger women as sisters, and then he adds this, in all purity. Younger women as sisters in all purity. I happen to have two sisters. Both my sisters are married now. They have husbands that take good care of them. They don't need me in their life. But how do we treat someone as a sister? It means that we protect them and care for them, right? It means we're looking out for them, right? It's what we do. Now, my sisters don't call me and ever ask for help, but if they did and said, hey, Jeff, I just need you. Be my brother right now. I'm there. Because why? Because it's my sister. We grew up in the same family. There's a special kindred. There's a special relationship. How should younger women in the church be treated by people? As sisters, as family. Now, he inserts this word because he's talking to Timothy, who's going to be spending time with younger women. And it's really interesting because when you read through Titus chapter 2, when Paul's instructing Titus and telling him about all the different people in the church, the only one he doesn't tell him specifically to spend time with is younger women. This is free of charge. Older men are not to spend time discipling younger women. Did you know that? That's a responsibility for older women to disciple younger women. But men are called to be sisters with and love and protect the younger women. How? In all purity. What does that mean? It means that there's no woman in the church that should ever question or wonder why this man is looking out for her. It should always be above board. It should always be above reproach. There shouldn't be any funny business to it. Why? Because I'm not here to disciple you. I'm not here to be your best friend, but I do love you. I do care for you. I want to put you in touch with the right people. And it's in all purity. It's sincere, right? So that younger girls in the church can feel like

love you. I do care for you. I want to put you in touch with the right people. And it's in all purity. It's sincere, right? So that younger girls in the church can feel like, out of all the places that I go, I feel the most protected, cared for, and loved here. I feel the most honored here. This is where I feel the most respected here. This is where I'm treated with all purity here, right? That's how we're to treat all people in the body of Christ. Did you know that? Older men with respect, younger women as, or younger men as brothers, older women as mothers, and younger women as sisters. Why? Because we're family. We're family. I've been a Christian now for, I think, almost 30 years, over 30 years. Time just keeps flying. I'm closer to some of you here than I am to my own family. Because why? Because of the bond we share in Christ and because of the depths of conversation that we have. And I love my family. Family is a good word for me. I love my dad. I love my mom. I love my sisters. And most of the time, I love my brother. And I do love him. And at the end of the day, I mean, family is a good word for me. But there's a special kindred that goes on in the body of Christ when we share the same Father in a deeper way, that we're family. And God wants us all to treat each other that way. Why? Because this is a family that Christ died for. He loves his family. Christ protects his family. This is his house. And how we treat one another is really, really important. You say, well, why do I need to know all that? Because you're going to come in contact with older men and younger men and older women and younger women. And God wants you to understand this is how you treat them. This is how you interact with them. Because he wants to be honored within his church. Amen? So caring for our spiritual family involves treating everyone in godliness and with respect. We're going to be godly with every single person, and we're going to respect every single person because that's what it means to be part of the family of God. And there's all sorts of other things we could talk about this. We could talk about preferencing one another. We could talk about considering others more important than ourselves. There's all sorts of ways we treat one another. But in the church, we should feel palpably, this is the place where I feel the most love of any place I go on the planet. And it shouldn't just feel that way at Brave Church. It should feel that way in any church I walk into because we share the same God through Jesus Christ. I feel loved here. And I love walking into a place, whether it's here, whether it's in a different state, whether it's around the world, with the people that love Jesus, and you walk in and I feel like, this is my family. These are my people. And I've had that experience all around the world. And this is how we do it. So caring for your spiritual family means treating everyone with godliness and respect. Second is this, caring for your spiritual family means showing compassion and providing financial help when needed. Showing compassion and providing financial help when needed. Notice what he says. Honor widows who are widows indeed. Means honor widows who are truly widows. You say, well, what's a widow? A widow is somebody whose husband has died. That's what a widow is by definition, but it's not limited to that. It can also involve a woman who is married, who is dealing with bereavement or being left alone or having suffered loss because of not just death, but maybe divorce, maybe desertion, maybe imprisonment, where this woman is married to a man, but that man is no longer there and she's by herself and she's hurting. So when I say the word widow, I'm not just talking about someone whose husband has died. In our culture, it could be single moms, which is becoming an epidemic or pandemic. Because in our culture, the number one problem we have is men not stepping up and being godly and taking responsibility. And it impacts everything in a negative way when a man doesn't do that. So what do we do? How do we show compassion and provide financial help? Now, first of all, we have to decide, does God even care about this? Because it's interesting to me that in a book on the church, this many texts, this much scripture is dedicated to widows. Like, why would God spend this much time on this topic? Any idea? Because he cares about widows. Because he loves widows. God has always cared for the marginalized. There's two groups of people God really cares for, and it's widows and orphans. And in James chapter 1:27, here's what he says. Pure and undefiled religion in the sight of our God and Father is this, to visit orphans and widows in their distress and to keep oneself unstained by the world. So live holy and then take care of two groups of people. Who? Orphans and widows. Why? Because they can't take care of themselves. So the church needs to be very responsible for taking care of both of those groups of people. Did Jesus care about kids? I mean, all throughout the scriptures, the disciples are shooing them away. He's like, no. Let the little children come to me and do not hinder them, for the kingdom of God belongs to such as these.

0: What did he say? He said, in this world, sinful things happen, but woe to one of you who causes one of these little ones to sin. I tell you the truth. It'd be better for you to take a millstone and go hang it around your neck and be thrown in the sea than to cause one of these little ones to sin. What was he saying? I care about kids, and I care about how you're treating kids, and I care about what happens to kids. And yeah, bad things are going to happen in this world, but woe to you if you're causing one of these little ones to stumble. I care about kids. Does Jesus care about kids? Yes, he does. We don't just do kids church or kids babysitting. We do kids ministry because Jesus cares about all our kids, and he wants to have a relationship with all our kids, and he wants our kids to grow up in the faith and know him. And he wants our kids to be part of a church where ongoing relationships look like this because he cares about kids. What else does he care about? Does he care about widows? It's not rhetorical. I got to make sure we're on the same page. Does Jesus care about widows? Yes, thank you. He really does. It's interesting. In the early church, one of the first challenges that they faced was a crisis with the widows. The widows weren't getting enough food to eat. One group was getting more food and the other group was getting left out. And so they called the church together and they said to appoint 7 men filled with the Spirit to take care of the food distribution problem to the widows because it was super important, but the apostles needed to continue to preach and pray. So they were dealing with a widow issue. 3 chapters later, in Acts chapter 9, there was a woman named Tabitha, whose name in Greek is Dorcas. She made cloths and doing all these things. She was a widow. She fell dead. She died. They sent for Peter, said, come pray for her. He came and prayed for her, knelt down by her bedside, said, Tabitha, arise. And she got up, gave Peter her hand, and he stood her up. And all the widows were cheering. Why did God raise Tabitha? Why did he raise her from the dead? Because the widows were in need of people that were taking care of them, and it bereaved them so much to lose somebody else.
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2: C.S. Lewis once wrote, atheism turns out to be too simple. If the whole universe has no meaning, we should never have found out that it has no meaning. If atheism isn't the answer, do Americans want more religion in their lives?
3: Here to unpack present-day issues from a biblical perspective is Janet Parshall.
2: Gallup, the famous polling organization, did a survey on beliefs and values in America. The survey took a random sample of over 1,000 adults in all 50 states and found that 65%, well over half, of the respondents said that a more religious America would be positive for society. While that figure is encouraging, it's down from 75% in 2013 and yet up from 17% a decade earlier. 22% said that more religion would be negative for society. The poll also found that 39% of U.S. adults say religion is having more of an influence on American life. 40% said the same thing in 2006 and 41% agreed in 2025. There's an interesting difference between how men and women think about this. While the share of men who said religion benefits society declined modestly from 73 to 70%, the share of women expressing that view fell from 77 to 61%. Because part of the survey was trying to figure out where Americans stood on values and beliefs, Gallup wanted to know about the intersection of government with values. Asked about the extent to which governmental policies influence moral values, 69% of U.S. adults, up from 59% in 2006 and 58% in 1996, believed that government policies have a significant effect. 27% disagreed. An interesting finding dealt with whether or not government should promote values. Gallup found that Americans remain largely divided over whether the federal government should be involved in promoting moral values. 45% said it should, 50% said it shouldn't. And these figures are essentially the same as in 2006, but in 1996, Americans preferred that the government promote moral values by 60 to 38%. Yet whether we like it or not, the government does in fact promote values. In fact, it's one of the biblical directives to government. The government makes it a crime to commit murder. The government will punish you if you steal. The government won't let you beat your wife. The government will punish you if you lie under oath. The government makes it illegal if you discriminate against someone on the basis of their skin color. The government protects freedom of religion so that Americans are at liberty to worship or not as they seem fit. Even the preamble of the Constitution requires that the federal government preserve multiple national values, like the establishment of justice, ensuring domestic tranquility, providing for the common defense, and promoting the general welfare. Seeing the linkage between religion, values, and government, we better understand why John Adams said, "Our Constitution was made only for a moral and religious people. It is wholly inadequate to the government of any other." Those are my thoughts. I'm Janet Parshall.
3: For more information or to connect with us, go to inthemarketwithjanetparshall.org. I got that
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7: Good afternoon. Time now for your Central Illinois weather forecast on WBNH 88.5 FM. We have a very light wind right now and mostly sunshine with a temp of 77. Partly cloudy the remainder of the day with temps near 81 and a wind 8 to 12 miles per hour. Clear skies tonight, a calm wind and a temperature of 61. About the same tomorrow, around 83, with mostly sunshine and a wind at 3 miles per hour coming out of the east-northeast. Sunny Tuesday and quite warm around 84. Wednesday, likely thunderstorms with a temp about the same at 82.
8: To understand the prophecies found in the Old Testament book of Daniel, Alistair Begg directs your attention to how one extraordinary vision points forward to key events in history and ultimately to Christ's return. 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
10: God has not promised material prosperity to every Christian. It is a great misapplication of the Old Testament to take what is given distinctly to Israel and to simply land it, whether it be commandments or whether it be promises, on the individual Christian's life.
11: Welcome to Open the Bible Weekend with Pastor Colin Smith and Colin. God has not promised material prosperity to every Christian, but as you look around, you do see that He has blessed many. Even did that back in the Old Testament, and as he did so, he also gave some commands.
12: Yeah, that's exactly right. And while we can't draw straight lines from all of the Old Testament commands to every individual Christian today, nonetheless, there are wonderful principles that are laid out that speak to us very powerfully today. We're going to look at the kind of compassionate society that God called his people to become, in which there were restraints on greed, there was kindness that gave a break to people who were poor. I mean, it's absolutely marvelous when you see this in the Old Testament law. I think the Old Testament law is often laughed at and lampooned, but actually there is great kindness that reflects the heart of our Father God, and there are principles that speak to us very powerfully in an increasingly self-centered and often greedy culture that we live in today.
11: Well, let's begin to look at that from the book of Deuteronomy. We're in chapter 15 as we begin a message called Love Your Neighbor as Yourself. Here is Pastor Colin.
10: The Gospels tell us about an occasion when someone asked our Lord Jesus this question. Of all the commandments, the man asked, which is the most important? And you know that Jesus answered in this way. He said, the most important commandment is this: love the Lord your God with all your heart and with all your soul and with all your mind and with all your strength. And then he said, and the second one is like it. The second most important commandment is love your neighbor as yourself. So our Lord Jesus Christ makes it very clear that everything that God asks of you, all that he calls you to be, all that he calls you to do is really summed up in this: love God with all your heart and love your neighbor as yourself. Now, as this is a short series, I want us to move on to fresh ground today, and that's why we're coming on to chapter 15, which is really an application or an exposition of the fourth commandment. That, of course, is the commandment about remembering the Sabbath day and keeping it holy. And what I want us to see here today is that the root of loving God produces the fruit of loving other people. That's always the way it works. We don't generate love from others by some kind of latent power within ourselves. Real self-sacrificing love has its root in love for God. The root of love for God produces the fruit of love for others. And we'll see that increasingly as we move through the book of Deuteronomy. Now, before we plunge into this, I need to say that it is important to remember that the particular applications of the Ten Commandments that are laid out here are given to the nation of Israel. Back in the 12th century, a Jewish philosopher by the name of Maimonides published a definitive list of laws in the Old Testament, in the first five books, in the Pentateuch, that is. And he listed, it's been generally accepted ever since as an accurate description, that the first five books of the Bible contain 248 commands, 365 prohibitions, a total of 613 laws in the Old Testament. That's Maimonides' calculation. And you can find it on the internet and lay it out and read through the various categorizations. These Old Testament laws relate to worship. They relate to the temple. They relate to sacrifices, how they were to be done. They relate to dietary laws. They relate to vows. They relate to ritual washings. They relate to festivals and a host of other things. And I just need to say that it would be a great mistake to draw a direct line from these Old Testament laws given to Israel to the Christian life today. For example, in chapter 14, that is just before where we are in the scripture now, we have a whole chapter about laws regarding clean and unclean foods. These laws were given to Israel. But in the New Testament, Christ proclaimed all foods clean. That is Mark chapter 7 and verse 29. This, for example, was a huge issue for the early church. There were people, you see, who said, now to be a Christian, you have to believe in Jesus and keep the 613 Old Testament laws as well. You see, they were called the Judaizers. And the Apostle Paul had to deal with this. And he made it very clear that those who said this kind of thing had turned to a different gospel, which he said, Galatians chapter 1, is really no gospel at all. So I say that just as we come to chapter 15, and in terms of our general understanding of how we apply the book of Deuteronomy, the command, for example, in chapter 15 and verse 1, to cancel all debts every 7 years, is not a command that God gives to you today. So if someone owes you some money and they repay it to you over a period of, say, 10 years, you are not sinning if you receive that. Now, as we take that in, let me add this other point. It's very important today. In the same way as it would be a great mistake to draw a direct line from all of the 613 commands, positive and negative, in the Old Testament and just drop them onto the Christian life, which is what the Judaizers tried to do, and Paul said, you're turning to another gospel if you do that. In the same way as that would be a huge mistake, it is equally a great mistake to draw a direct line from the promises that are given specifically to Israel and land them, as it were, directly on the Christian today. For example, in chapter 15, read verses 4 and 5. Much beloved by those who are besotted with prosperity teaching. See verses 4 and 5. God will richly bless you if only you fully obey the Lord your God. Now, you see, teachers of a prosperity gospel seize on words like these that were clearly given in the covenant to Israel and just apply them blithely to every Christian. Obey God and you will be rich, they say. You'll hear this all the time on television. Verse 6, the Lord your God will bless you and as he has promised you, and you will lend to many nations and you will borrow from none. But this is a promise that is given to Israel. God has not promised material prosperity to every Christian. It is a great misapplication of the Old Testament to take what is given distinctly to Israel and to simply land it, whether it be commandments or whether it be promises, on the individual Christian's life. So I want us to be clear about this, otherwise we will get into all kinds of confusion. If you apply every command of the Old Testament and every promise of the Old Testament that was given to Israel directly to the Christian, you will end up in great confusion and you will end up in great difficulties. We must not take what is distinctive to God's covenant with Israel as if these commands and promises were given to all people in every circumstance. Now, having said that, the law of God reflects the character of God. And the New Testament makes it clear, speaking about the Old Testament, that all Scripture is God-breathed, all of Deuteronomy, all of the Old Testament, and all of it is useful. That's why we're studying Deuteronomy. It's useful for teaching. It's useful for rebuking, it's useful for correcting, and it's useful for training in righteousness. That's 2 Timothy chapter 3 and verse 16. All these things in the Old Testament, the Apostle Paul says, were written for us, and they're all there for our benefit. That's why we don't simply detach the New Testament and say this is all we need to worry about. We want to hear the Word of God in every part of the Scripture.
11: Well, we're going to continue to look at the book of Deuteronomy coming up in just a moment. 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
10: So what I want us to do today is to see how God's words in Deuteronomy chapter 15 that reflect his glorious character and his purpose, how these words teach us, and how they train us, and how they rebuke us, and how they correct us. So with that introduction that I think is very important for our understanding of the Old Testament, I want to suggest that God speaks to us here in at least five ways. Well, I'm only going to give five ways today. They're not going to grow in the telling, but there may well be more, but I want to give to you these five. Number one, I want us to see here a wonderful glimpse of the abundant provision of God. Look at Deuteronomy chapter 15 and verse 4. There should be no poor among you, for in the land the Lord your God is giving you, he will richly bless you. Now remember, when God's people came out of the desert, Moses is speaking to them on the verge of the promised land here, and they're about to go in under the leadership of Joshua. When they got into the promised land, each family was given a portion of land. Here are these tent dwellers, kids who all their lives have lived in the desert. They owned nothing. And they become property owners with land and a means of establishing an income. And what God gave to them, they were able to pass on to their children, which is why the word inheritance is used here. If ever there was a land of equal opportunity, this was it. Everyone given a house. Everyone given some land. Everyone given the opportunity of generating an income. We have called this series, Take Two, The Power of a Fresh Start. Boy, God's people had some fresh start in this land where God had supplied all that was needed to sustain all of his people. And so God says in chapter 15 and verse 4, there should be no poor among you. No need for anyone to be poor in the land, because everyone is going to be given this wonderful inheritance, and the land is abundant with enough to sustain all of God's people. There should be no poor among you. The reality of life in the land, though, and the reality of life in our world today, is that no one fully obeys the Lord our God. None of us loves God with all his heart. And we do not love our neighbor as we love ourselves. So, while there is sufficient that has been supplied by God for everybody, the nature of sin in us is such that God gives us laws to put a brake on human greed. And God gave these laws in Deuteronomy in chapter 15 so that the poor would find relief and so that no one would be trapped long-term in crippling debt. So that brings us to the second way in which this scripture speaks to us. It speaks to us of the abundant provision of God bringing his people into this good land. Secondly, it speaks to us of the kindness of God's law. Think about the kindness of these laws that we've read. At the end of every 7 years, verse 7, you must cancel debts. Remember God saying there's no reason why anyone should be in a position of poverty because of the abundance of supply. But in this fallen world, the reality is that some are going to find themselves in great difficulty and no one is to be trapped there long term. So says God, I give you this law. At the end of every 7 years, you must cancel debts. About 60 years ago, a man by the name of Thomas Cameron wrote a book with a beautiful title. He called it The Kindly Laws of the Old Testament. The Kindly Laws of the Old Testament. And what Thomas Cameron did was he picked up throughout the Old Testament with its over 600 laws and commandments there. He picked up just how many of them were an expression of God's kindness to the weakest and the poorest in society. You read through the scriptures, you see it here and in so many other places. The Old Testament is full of laws that were to help the poor, that were to deliver people from being trapped in situations of grinding poverty in the long term. And really, this Sabbath law, this application of the fourth commandment, the seven-year release in Deuteronomy chapter 15 and verse 1, it is really the flagship that leads the way, as someone has put it, for a whole flotilla of Old Testament laws that all have this in common. They are the kindness of God with regards to those who have least. Look at how it was to work, verse 2. Every creditor shall cancel the loan he has made to his fellow Israelite. He shall not require payment from his fellow Israelite or brother, because the Lord's time for canceling debts has been proclaimed. Now, folks, think with me about the practical effects of God's kindly law here. Think of how this exercises a restraint on lenders. See, what this is saying is that under this law, there were to be no loans that were for more or longer than 7 years. Now, remember, by way of explanation, we're not talking about mortgages for homes here. The homes were given by God to people And if a person became poor and they had to sell the home in order to alleviate their poverty, there was another law that you will be aware of, I'm sure, called the Jubilee Law. You can read about that in Leviticus 25, in which once every 50 years, there was a return of property. But this is not dealing with property. It's not dealing with loans with regards to a mortgage. So put homes to one side, where most people will have to borrow over a longer period of time. Put that to one side and look at the rest of life and what this law has to teach us. Lenders would be restrained from giving loans that were larger than people could reasonably expect to repay within a period of 7 years. So this kindly law of God gives a restraint to lenders. Secondly, it gives a discipline for borrowers. Since loans were cancelled at the end of every 7 years if they could not be repaid, what that meant was, by definition, the repayment of loans would be scheduled over a maximum of 84 months. No loan was repayable over a longer schedule than 7 years. And in most cases, of course, the loan would be scheduled for repayment considerably sooner. If you were in year four of the 7 year circle and you took a loan, it would have to be repaid. The schedule would be for 3 years. If you were year five in the cycle and you took a loan, you would need to be taking a loan that you could repay within 2 years. That's the discipline that clearly this law imposes in relation to borrowers. There is a restraint. There is a discipline here. This law is not saying, folks, hey, just borrow as much as you want and then, you know, every 7 years just write it off. That's not what it's saying. This is a law for the relief of the poor. For someone who might have taken out a loan that they could reasonably on a schedule expect to repay within the 7 year period, and then a father has died or some other calamity has come, and with the best will in the world, they have not been able to do this. The situation has totally changed. And God says, well, rather than them be caught in a trap that will grind on throughout their life, there is to be a year of release, and it is to be a blessing in the whole land. So here's the principle. God allows his people to borrow money, but he does not want his people living on credit. You have a schedule. You repay it within a limited period of time. And God says, here's a 7 year frame. That's a very good way for thinking about it. And so the principle, I think, here is very simple. You can borrow if you need to, but borrow as little as you can and repay as fast as you can. And don't borrow more than you can reasonably expect to repay in a short period of time. This is wisdom from God that comes from the Old Testament law that is transferable across cultures and across time. Plan to repay whatever you borrow. Don't borrow what you cannot repay. For the New Testament also says, let no debt remain outstanding. So these are wonderful, kind laws. They give restraint to lenders, and they give discipline to borrowers. Thirdly, and I'm just intrigued to think about this, especially in relation to our time and our culture today. Can you imagine the good that this would do in our court system? The canceling of all debts every 7 years? Luther describes this as a beautiful and fair law, and he says he longs that rulers of the world would imitate it. He says they would have fewer questions, by which he means cases, fewer cases and commotions, for people would know that suits, disputes, debts, dealings, agreements, judgments, seals, and letters would all be removed at one time, cancelled in the seventh year, and would not be postponed and continued forever into endless litigation. That's Luther's comment. Well, of course, the various statutes of limitation that we have in our legal system go back to these Old Testament laws, and thank God for it. But can you imagine, not simply the statutes of limitation that are on a kind of rolling cycle, but Can you imagine the impact of everybody drawing a line at the same time? And all claims against you being cancelled and you at the same time cancelling all claims against everyone else. The kindly laws of the Old Testament. By the way, here's just a footnote that I think we can rightly take away from this teaching. For every grievance, there is a time to let go. For every grievance, there is a time to let go.
11: 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We're going to continue our message, Love Your Neighbor as Yourself, on the next broadcast. 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And Colin, who is this book for?
12: Well, it's really for every Christian who wants to make progress in his or her battle against sin. And that's surely got to be everyone who knows and loves the Lord Jesus Christ. You know, I think one of the greatest struggles that we have is just discouragement. And the doctrine of union with Christ is the most encouraging truth that I know in all of the Bible. Faith unites us to the Lord Jesus Christ so that his presence is in us through the Holy Spirit. And when Christ is in us, there's something of the power and the peace and the joy of the Lord Jesus that's actually in us too. And when that's the case, it makes what would have been impossible for us on our own possible because his power and his presence is with us. So getting hold of what it means to actually have Christ in us and for us to be in him, that's union with Christ, is going to be the most encouraging thing for moving forward in the battle against stubborn sins that often defeat us.
11: Well, we'd love to send you a copy of this book. Again, it's called Saved to Sin No More, and it's our thank you for your financial support this month. 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For Pastor Colin Smith, I'm Steve Hiller. 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
13: With SRN News, I'm John Scott. On the battlefront, the strikes on Gaza show no letup.
14: Israeli strikes on Sunday have killed at least 8 Palestinians in Gaza. Israel struck a residential apartment in southern Gaza, killing 3 members of a family, one of which was a 4-year-old child. In Gaza City and central Gaza, Israeli strikes also killed several Palestinians. Palestinians have reported an increase in the scale of Israeli strikes across Gaza over the past few days. The latest Israeli strikes come after Israel's military killed at least 4 Palestinians in intense airstrikes on Gaza on Friday into Saturday. I'm Karen Chemas.
13: The suspect in a fatal shooting at a fast food restaurant in Idaho died of a self-inflicted gunshot wound. The suspect, identified as 24-year-old Chad Williams. Twin Falls police credited an off-duty officer and a citizen with firing shots at Williams, diverting him from the restaurant. Authorities said they're confident he acted alone, and all 3 people died, 7 were injured in the shooting at a recently opened In-N-Out Burger restaurant. Flight attendants with WestJet, Canada's second largest airline, on strike over pay disputes. The Canadian Union of Public Employee represents the 4,400-member cabin crew. At a news conference, Cameron Jones, the union bargaining committee member, says the union went back to the bargaining table.
15: The goal has always been that we don't want to cause any disruption that we don't have to, and our bargaining committee is committed to staying at the table to try and get a deal to end this labor action as soon as possible.
13: He says several issues must be worked out.
15: We've had our priorities of unpaid work and getting a reasonable wage increase, but it's a comprehensive deal that we're looking to achieve, and that's something that our bargaining committee is evaluating at the table right now.
13: This is SRN News. A new report on family from a British organization.
16: The Center for Social Justice says marriage is good for kids. It has released a study indicating that family stability is greatly enhanced when moms and dads marry, because those who do are a lot less likely to split up than those who just live together. The CSJ points out that when parents break up, their children suffer in a number of ways, emotionally, financially, and physically. Marriage seems to be a pretty good antidote. Michael Harrington reporting.
13: For years, it appeared that transgenderism was becoming an unstoppable force in the country. But new polls indicate that after reaching a peak in the early 2020s, overall support for the LGBT agenda and transgenderism in particular has been in decline. Individual surveys have shown a preference for using biological sex on IDs and increasing support for bans on males playing against females in sports. This is SRN News. Some parents are suing social media.
17: The parents of four teenagers who died by suicide are suing Meta, TikTok, Snapchat, and YouTube. They claim the platforms caused years of escalating harms leading to their deaths. The lawsuit was filed in Delaware. The Social Media Victims Law Center represents the families from Texas, North Carolina, Minnesota, and Tennessee. The teens reportedly suffered from social media addiction, sleep deprivation, depression, and anxiety. The complaint alleges the companies knew they were causing harm. Keith Peters reporting.
13: In parts of the U.S. where venomous snakes are more common, training programs aiming to protect pets from getting bitten. The American Society for the Prevention of Cruelty to Animals says up to 150,000 dogs are bitten by poisonous snakes each year. Steps include trimming back undergrowth and learning about snakes in your area. More details at srnnews.com.
7: Good afternoon. Time now for your Central Illinois weather forecast on WBNH 88.5 FM. We have a very light wind right now and mostly sunshine with a temp of 77. Partly cloudy the remainder of the day with temps near 81 and a wind 8 to 12 miles per hour. Clear skies tonight, a calm wind and a temperature of 61. About the same tomorrow, around 83, with mostly sunshine and a wind at 3 miles per hour coming out of the east-northeast. Sunny Tuesday and quite warm, around 84. Wednesday, likely thunderstorms with a temp about the same at 82.
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19: Welcome to Cornerstone Connection, the radio ministry of Cornerstone Baptist Church in Morton. 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Thank you for joining us today as we study God's Word. Let's listen together now to our teaching pastor, Jonathan Chadbourne, as he presents this week's message.
20: And so I could see myself, yeah, I could listen to them. And then you had this whole other group of people in that major who I wouldn't trust to give me directions to the grocery store. Because it was people who liked to have their opinions known, but didn't like to listen. It was people that liked to have a platform, but didn't like to be countered. People wanted to give their perspective, but they didn't want to receive another perspective. And that was kind of in that major. Maybe it was just my class at the time, but that was really the dynamic that I saw. And positions of influence and teaching really attract these kinds of folks. And just to be honest, I mean, this happens with counselors, this happens with pastors and all kinds of teachers as well. Now, I've been a pastor for a while and have rubbed shoulders with many, many pastors, met them in different community organizations and ministry organizations. My previous ministry, I connected with pastors all around the country. And it did seem despairing to me at times when I would meet pastors who really loved to be a preacher but didn't care about pastoring, where they wanted to give a sermon, but they didn't really want to listen. That they wanted to have a talk from the pulpit, but they didn't want to do the hard work of pastoring to bring people on into following Christ faithfully throughout the course of their lives. And so maybe they disappear throughout the week. You'll see them on Sunday and then never see them again because they like the position. They like the opportunity. They don't want the ministry soul work that comes with it. And so this ministry, this even church ministry, can attract these kinds of people. And James is saying in that context, let's not let many become teachers. We need to limit these people. Don't cast such a wide net. Now, listen to them when they're there, but don't just let anybody come in. And then he gives the reason for it. Very clearly here, in addition to what we talked about, not many of you should become teachers, my brothers, for you know that we who teach will be judged with greater strictness. We who teach will be judged with a greater strictness. That has some weight to it, doesn't it? What God is saying is that knowledge and accountability go hand in hand. That God says that when we know something, we are accountable to put it into practice. That the more we know of God, the more we learn about God is expected to drive us to greater obedience before God and greater holiness throughout the course of our lives. We're supposed to be better worshipers before the Lord because of what we know. It can't just stagnate in head knowledge. It must be worked out in our lives. And so if you have been a part of a church for decades and you look back and say, you know what, I don't see any difference between me now and me all the way back then that should be scary to you. Because God expects that what we know is worked out in our lives. Either you're not a believer at all, or you're such a poor one that you'll enter heaven with much loss and mourning because you missed out on a mountain of opportunity. What we do in the gathering of the church matters. And so if we're on our phones playing games or texting friends in Sunday school or just researching recipes for lunch, then know that we're getting more knowledge here, but we're also increasing our accountability at the same time. And so this is not something to be taking lightly because God expects that this will be used in the course of our lives. And so we must stop pretending and presenting a good front whenever we don't really care about the content at all. And so maybe if that sounds direct, no, it gets worse, for me at least. For it sounds worse, it does, but I am the one teaching God's word here today. And you heard God's word taught by your Sunday school teachers, maybe in small groups throughout the week or different Bible studies that you are a part of. And that means that all these teachers, myself included, are more accountable to live out what we know because we have already taught it. We know it. We've interacted with it, we studied it, we thought about it, and if we don't live it out, we are accountable for every shred of hypocrisy that we exhibit. And God says this matters. And he calls teachers out again and again in Scripture for this when he sees the abuses of it. Jeremiah 6 is one of these instances where he's getting on to the people of Israel, and the people that should know more are not shepherding the people well. Jeremiah 6:13. For from the least to the greatest of them, everyone is greedy for unjust gain. And from the prophet and priest, these guys got it figured out. They're prophets and priests, right? Everyone deals falsely. Corrupt leaders. They have healed the wounds of my people lightly, saying, peace, peace, when there is no peace. Were they ashamed when they committed abomination? No. They were not at all ashamed. They did not know how to blush. Therefore, they shall fall among those who fall. At that time, I will punish them. They shall be overthrown, says the Lord. Were these teachers accountable for their knowledge? Yes. And because they failed, God says, this is my response to you. You see, this is the reality for us teachers. I talked about how if you have a platform, then maybe that could lead to arrogance. But truly, we have nothing to be arrogant about. For if you tell me what a good sermon I give and I allow that pride to go to my heart and my head, then I am accountable to the Lord for that pride. All of us who are teachers should step into our pulpits or stand behind our podium with hands trembling before a holy God. God, keep me from saying something that isn't true. God, keep me from loving the praise of men. God, keep me from hypocrisy. God, keep me humble before you. God, I tremble. And I have thought many times before, as I feel the weight of getting up here, I would love to be doing something else. For it is one thing to feel the weight of shepherding people's souls all the while knowing what a wretched sinner I truly am. And to know that God loves his people and they need the word. Yet I have a great comfort, and so does anybody who takes James 3:1 seriously. For if God has gifted you as a teacher, you need to be teaching. But the great comfort is this. We have God's word. Amen. We have God's word. And if I stay close to God's word, it's all going to be okay. Because I don't have to bring my message. I don't have to give you 3 points for a happy life or 5 points to make people happy with you. I preach what God's word says. And if I stay close to God's word, then I know that I have the treasure trove of his wisdom and the nourishment of food that can only come from the divine creator of the universe. And so I don't have to rest into my own strength and my own wisdom. I mean, who's Jonathan compared to the God of the universe? We need God's word. And if you teach, hear the message of James. Knowledge and accountability go hand in hand. So when you teach, do so boldly because you proclaim the word of God. But do so trembling, for you proclaim the word of God. And this is a weighty thing that we do indeed. I tell people all the time who are preachers or teachers that we shouldn't be lunch lady teachers. And what I mean by that, it goes back to my middle school and high school days to whenever I was eating school lunch and these dear sweet ladies were serving out of their time here, giving me lunch. But they put this slop on my plate and whatever they decided in Kansas was really good. I remember there were some frightfully disgusting meals at that time. But they would slop that on my plate. But then I noticed that these people weren't eating it themselves. They probably had the good stuff in the back, or they brought in their own lunch. Maybe they ate it. Maybe I'm completely missing it. I don't know. But I don't want to be the kind of person who's a lunch lady teacher to where I slop something before you and I don't let it be nourish me as well. That whatever I teach, whatever we teach as teachers, has to go through God's work in my life first, and then we give it out for others. So let's move on to the second truth. Second truth. Teaching brings greater judgment, yes. Teaching provides a platform for sinful people. This is just getting better and better, isn't it? Teaching provides a platform for sinful people. Look where James takes it next, verse 2. For we all stumble in many ways. We all stumble in many ways. James is under no delusions that teachers have to be perfect. Everyone stumbles in many ways, he says, teachers and non-teachers alike. And the word stumble here is a clear reference to sin. We all sin in many ways. And scripture agrees with this elsewhere. Okay, this is a consistent teaching all through the Bible. 1 John chapter 1, verse 8. If we say we have no sin, who do we deceive? Ourselves. And the truth is not in us. And it's so helpful for James to say this that, you know, we all stumble in many ways. Because what he said last week is he's talking about the importance of good works. And he's saying, okay, if you don't have good works, then maybe you need to question whether you even have faith. And that can lead some people to think, well, how much good works, James, are you talking about? How much is enough for us to validate? You know, that pushes James too far. And I love the balance of this verse because he's saying in James 2, he expects that Christians will do good works. And then in James chapter 3, verse 2, he expects the Christian sin. All right? He's not saying this is an acceptable thing or a good thing. He's simply saying this is the way it is. But this is in the context of his command to not let there be many teachers in the Christian congregation. But he wants to clearly teach that the same group of people who are teaching is the same group of people who are stumbling in many ways. And I think sometimes maybe we can forget this. When we find a teacher that we can enjoy or that we love, that really resonates our soul, what's a tempting thing for us to do is put that teacher up on a pedestal and think that they're somehow different from me because of the teaching that they give. This is not the case. Teachers and preachers are sinners saved by grace. They don't walk on water. Whenever they get up in the morning, their bathrobe is not put on by little flying birds that come down and grace it over their shoulders as they rise to meet the morning sun. That's not how this operates. And so we need to watch ourselves with the whole Christian celebrity thing that is often big right now, to where we feel like we've got these titans and these are on a different set of category of person and that's different than me. And we all know those teachers that are out there that we really appreciate that have meant something to us. I mean, guys like Billy Graham and John Piper, John MacArthur, R.C. Sproul, David Jeremiah, Chuck Swindoll, they are gifted teachers who have impacted my life in many ways.
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19: 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Now let's get back to today's message. Here again is Pastor Jonathan.
20: But let's just remember, as we learn from them and grow through their teaching, let's remember that they're just guys as well. They've probably kicked the dog. Okay, they probably have had a speeding ticket, right? Or maybe they said an unguarded thing that hurt their wife somewhere throughout the course of their lives. You know, the normal things that people struggle with, they struggle with as well. So let's learn from our teachers, but let's not give them a higher pedestal as a different class of person just because they have a teaching ministry. That pedestal should be reserved for Christ and Christ alone. This past summer, I was walking with my kids on a hike through the mountains, and we were walking towards this waterfall that was on a map that we thought looked cool. And so as we're walking along, I look out ahead and see the mountain side that's right there, and I see the waterfall for the first time. We'd walked a while, and there it was. And so I point out to my kids, hey, there's the waterfall. There's the waterfall. And they don't see it, okay? They're trying to find it. And so I get down next to them, shoulder to shoulder, and I say, hey, look, follow my hand. Okay, my finger's pointing this way. It's right there. Do you see the waterfall now? Oh, they see it. And now we are both admiring the beauty of the waterfall together. That is teaching in the church, to where you have teachers and you have students, but there's nothing your teacher knows that you can't also know, because it all comes from Scripture. And their job is to stand shoulder to shoulder next to you, pointing at the beauty of Jesus Christ, so you can see it together and admire the glory of God's salvation, the wisdom of His teaching, so you grow in Christ-likeness together. That is what teaching is. And so save the pedestal for Jesus and appreciate those teachers, but know they're just a fellow servant next to you, shoulder to shoulder, looking at the Savior. That is the beauty of teaching. But let's look at the other side of this as well. Okay, for we all stumble in many ways. The same group, the people of sin, are the same group that are teaching, so we must be selective in our teachers. It mystifies me when I hear stories of pastors that have failed through sin in ministry and then find out, and maybe even not that long afterwards, that they've found another church somewhere else and they're doing the same thing again. We need to be more discerning than that. One of the very first thing that God calls a pastor and elder to be is above reproach. Okay, above reproach. That means if there's an accusation leveled against a pastor, then it should sound so ridiculous to your mind that it doesn't even stick. I mean, that's the kind of quality of life that God calls His servants to have. We need to be above reproach. It's like if someone were to accuse me, I can't even say this. If someone were to accuse me of being a Las Vegas Raiders fan. And you know, because I'm a Kansas City Chiefs fan, that I should hate the Raiders. And with a passionate hatred, and I think I do a pretty good job at that, okay? So if you hear that I'm a Chiefs fan, hear that I follow the Raiders and I love them, you should know immediately, something's off here, right? This is not right. No, surely not. He did not say that, okay? That's a silly example of what it means to be above reproach. That someone is walking faithfully before the Lord. And if there were to be an accusation, it doesn't even stick, and it should sound ridiculous because of the character that they bring to the table. And so when we follow teachers, we need to make sure that we are following people whose lives match up with the teaching that they offer. And this goes with their lives and how they conduct themselves, but it also goes along with what they teach. We need to be very careful that we learn from teachers who have doctrinal purity and get the Scripture right. And I don't often do this, but I think it's helpful to mention some names sometimes of people to look out for. I mean, Kenneth Copeland has a huge following on TV these days, but he teaches things almost exclusively in error. Almost exclusively. And then you read books, and people have published a lot of books, even from Joel Osteen or Joyce Meyer, and those things are tinged with the prosperity gospel or even dunked fully in. And we need to be very careful with those kinds of things to make sure that the people who we are allowed to influence us are ones that have good character and right biblical teaching. And that goes for me as well. In fact, even a higher standard, because this is the local church that you're plugged into. But at the same time, we're being discerning. We need to balance that. And we need to be gracious. Be gracious. as I talk about the need to be selective and as a student to those who influence you, that does not give us the right to become arrogant shoppers of biblical truth. We need to be gracious in how we relate to people, not just be overly critical for the sake of being critical. If there is something that you disagree with, please talk to a person about it respectfully. Or if they say something dumb, or not if I say something dumb, but when I say something dumb, please give me the allowance to know that, hey, maybe it came out wrong. Or maybe talk to your teacher who said that in Sunday school, and maybe I don't think you quite meant it that way. I'm just going to let it slide. Or if a person has a distracting mannerisms, that you can still do your best to pay attention anyway. And why should we be gracious? Because of chapter 3, verse 2. For we all stumble in many ways. You and I are just like every teacher we've ever heard. You and I also stumble with our words. We stumble with our lives. We have distracting mannerisms. We say things that come out wrong. And so in responding to those who are teaching, come in as a learner. For you and I can always learn something from the scripture when it's taught, even if the manner in which it was taught was

can always learn something from the scripture when it's taught, even if the manner in which it was taught was not technically excellent. Because each of us wants grace extended to them, right? And if we want grace extended to us, we need to extend that same grace to others. That's what James calls the royal law back in chapter 2 and verse 8. He says, you shall love your neighbor as yourself. You know, teaching gives a platform for sinful people, so be choosy about who you allow to influence you, but balance that by giving grace as well. And doing so will make your heart fertile ground to grow in the grace and knowledge of Jesus Christ. And let's end it with point three here. Controlling speech is hard work. Controlling speech is hard work. So our big idea is that the church needs trembling teachers and selective students. And we talked about how teaching brings greater judgment, but teaching does give a platform for sinful people, so be selective and gracious. But now teaching and communication in general is hard work. And as I said before, there's a transition here to the subject matter that we're going to be talking about next week. But we do need to talk about it because it's an important component about being a trembling teacher and a selective student. The rest of verse 2. And if anyone does not stumble in what he says, he is a perfect man, also able to bridle his whole body. The word perfect here in the Greek is teleos, and it means spiritually mature or complete. He's not talking about moral perfection here. James is not talking about being truly perfect. He's saying that if a person can control their speech, then that will make his rest of his body ready for spiritual maturity, because controlling speech is hard work. It's like if you can ride a motorcycle, all right, and you can get like all the gas and on and hold on to the motorcycle, don't fall off, adjust the gauges, then you can ride a bicycle, right? If you can ride a motorcycle, you can ride a bicycle. I'm assuming that's true. I don't think I've ever ridden a motorcycle, but for the sake of illustration, let's call it so. All right? So if you can ride a motorcycle, you can ride a bicycle, because a motorcycle is harder. And if you can control your tongue, that's hard. But then you're ready to control the rest of you under the authority of Jesus Christ, because you've already wrestled with what is the most challenging. And have you ever noticed that it's hard to control your speech? Where harsh words slip out, angry words spill over, you say hurtful comments without even needing it or meaning it, and then you say a comment that wasn't even meant to be hurtful, and then they took it another way, and you tried to make it better, and it only made it worse, and it was just a mess. Controlling speech is a difficult, difficult thing, but there is hope. The Bible talks a ton about it. And we're going to delve into this next week about the impact of the tongue. But for now, know that the battle starts here. We need to have a posture of getting to work when it comes with the tongue, and then allow that to permeate our lives so the entirety of us can grow to spiritual maturity. So let's bring this to a close. Church, we need trembling teachers and selective students. And so for most of you here today, you're not teachers. Okay, the teachers would be in a minority here this morning. And so the burden on you as a student or as a learner is to be a good one, to be discerning and to be gracious. And so I wanted to leave you with a quick challenge about how you can know if there's a good teacher that you're listening to. Three things: the word, life, and attitude. Look at a teacher through the word, their life, and their attitude. Their word, do they stay close to the scriptures? Do they recognize that you need God's wisdom and not their wisdom? Do they teach what God says faithfully? And then their life, does their life back up what they teach? For some, we give allowances in our culture for people who have great talent but lousy character. That needs to stop. Character must match the message. And then attitude. We live in a time where people are drawn to a brash and confident attitude that's going to put people in their place. Instead, we need to look for an attitude that is Christ-like. And there is a time for stark language, yes, but the fruit of the Spirit should be modeled in our communication: love, joy, peace, kindness, goodness, gentleness, faithfulness, self-control. And so we must look at the word, the life, and the attitude and follow those teachers as they follow Christ. And then for those of us who teach here today, we need you. I don't want the fact that we should be trembling to be one that makes you run for the hills unless
you need to be one that runs for the hills. But if you have the gift of teaching and God gives this gift to unique individuals, then press into that. But know that you have a trembling weight before a holy God.

0: Preach the word boldly because it's the word of God, but preach it trembling because it's the word of God. And we are accountable for whatever we say to and pass on to others. And so that's our message here today. We need trembling teachers and selective students. May God give us the grace and the wisdom to follow through and to learn from him today. Let me pray for you. Lord, I said, I know I need to pray for them, but Lord, I need to pray for me as well. For Father, as one who teaches, Lord, I am also under the authority of the word, Lord, as we all are. And Lord, I pray that we would be people who are wise learners, that we would filter through and to teach in a discerning way, or to follow in a discerning way, just the teachers that are out there. Help us to follow people who have an emphasis on the word, that have a life dedicated to you, and have an attitude of Christ-likeness. And so, Father, I pray that as we do so, Lord, that you would allow our lives to grow and change because we're led by good shepherds. And then for those of us who teach here in our context here at Cornerstone, please give us trembling hands before you. I pray, Father, that you would give us great boldness. For, Father, the word of God truly is a wonderful, awesome thing. And, Lord, may we walk before you faithfully. Lord, thank you for the truth this morning. We pray that you would guide our church as we surrender everything completely to you, for it's about you, not about any individual, for your glory alone. It's in the name of Christ I pray. Amen.
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7: There is no sin that can keep you out of heaven, and there's no religion in the world that can get you in. The only way you can go to heaven is through the pardon that is brought to us through the death, burial, and resurrection of Jesus Christ, which is the gospel, the good news of Jesus. When you receive forgiveness, God's pardon, and God's grace in your life, Jesus takes control of your life. He changes you, and then he empowers you to live in his presence and in his power and gives you an abundant life. In the New Testament, in the Bible, this is called conversion. Jesus called it the new birth, or is described as salvation, getting saved. And this new birth is for everyone. And that is why you and I as believers are on a mission of mercy. It is the same mission that brought Jesus to earth, which is to seek and to save that which is lost. As Jesus put it in John 20, verse 21, as the Father has sent me, even so I'm sending you. We are to go into the world where people are living in the brokenness and heartbreak of their own sin. And we're to go into the world with good news on a mission of mercy to say, Jesus loves you. And because of what he did for you on the cross and in the power of his resurrection, he will forgive you and change your heart, give you a brand new life and a hope and a future with him. May God help you and me to point broken people to the Savior of broken lives, our Redeemer, our Master, our Savior and friend.
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9: My son Noah and I are reading The Hiding Place as part of our summer reading, which is the amazing story of Corrie ten Boom. 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Now that's something to pray about.
8: This has been today's prayer point. 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
10: Good afternoon. Time now for your Central Illinois weather forecast on WBNH 88.5 FM. We have a very light wind right now and mostly sunshine with a temp of 77. Partly cloudy the remainder of the day with temps near 81 and a wind 8 to 12 miles per hour. Clear skies tonight, a calm wind and a temperature of 61. About the same tomorrow, around 83, with mostly sunshine and a wind at 3 miles per hour coming out of the east-northeast. Sunny Tuesday and quite warm around 84. Wednesday, likely thunderstorms with a temp about the same at 82.
8: To understand the prophecies found in the Old Testament book of Daniel, Alistair Begg directs your attention to how one extraordinary vision points forward to key events in history and ultimately to Christ's return. 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
13: Once we kind of get over being mad about being lonely, now I can embrace it and take that pain and use it to motivate me to get outside of myself and engage other people in a healthy relational way.
12: 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We're going to re-air a conversation from 2024 in which I spoke with Steve DeWitt. He's pastor of Bethel Church with campuses in Northwest Indiana and the speaker on the radio program The Journey. Steve has written a very helpful book titled Loneliness, Don't Hate It or Waste It, Redeem It. And we'll talk about this theme with Steve now on First Person again. This was from 2024.
13: Wayne, great to be on the program with you. Thank you so much for the invitation. I have been the senior pastor of Bethel Church in Northwest Indiana for 27 years. I spent 5 years in youth ministry prior to that. Grew up in Iowa. Son of an engineer for John Deere. So I'm a Midwest.
14: Yeah.
13: My whole life, basically. I've lived in the Midwest.
14: I'm a proud John Deere owner, so kudos.
13: Okay. nothing runs like a deer, Wayne. And my wife and I got married 12 years ago. Mm-hmm. We have two daughters, an 11-year-old, a 9-year-old, who are great joys in our life.
14: All right, let's pray.
13: Yeah, exactly. We're moving into those prayer years here.
14: Yeah.
13: I am an avid reader, golfer, sports enthusiast, outdoor lover. My greatest joys are my family and my church family.
14: Yeah, wonderful.
13: Serving there.
14: For those around the country, Northwest Indiana is really part of the Chicago area. I don't know if you identify as a Chicagoan or not, but it is part of what we call Chicagoland.
13: It is, yes. So a lot of people in our church commute downtown. It's about a 45-minute to an hour drive. Everybody here cheers for the Bears. So if that qualifies for Chicagoland, I guess I guess we are.
14: There you go.
13: Yeah.
14: Well, I've invited you, Steve, because I wanted to hear your story. And your story really is culminated in this book called Loneliness, Don't Hate It or Waste It, Redeem It. And you got to begin with the beginning on the, as you do in the book, though, and tell me about this. This is a book on loneliness that's perhaps different from others that may be out there.
13: Well, it certainly is biographical for me. I spent many, many years as the bachelor pastor. Some people somewhat maybe mocked me with that, but I was known as that single senior pastor. There are others, but what was unique about me is that experts claim I was the only never married megachurch pastor in the United States.
14: Unusual, huh?
13: Very unusual. Nothing I aspired to. You know, I took no vows of singleness. Prayed, and I prayed for a wife and a family for a quarter century faithfully every week. And yet it just wasn't God's plan for me. So I pastored and enjoyed pastoring. I was in a swirl of people all the time. And yet those 8,000 nights of adulthood alone produced in me a lot of reflection on what is this ache that I have? Why do I feel this way? You know, as a pastor, as a wannabe theologian, to think biblically about why we feel these longings and where does it come from? What do we do about it? So my background on this story is whatever credibility living alone for a couple decades provides. And the book is the culmination of a lot of years of reflecting on loneliness. It's certainly not a book about marriage as the solution for loneliness.
14: Yeah, I wanted to ask you about that because I'm sure some people are leaping to the conclusion that, okay, well, he got married and that took care of the problem. So what's this book about?
13: No, not at all. In fact, I would argue marital loneliness is perhaps the worst kind of loneliness. Oh. Maybe second only to the loneliness after losing a spouse or a very close loved one. Mm-hmm. So, you know, loneliness is, or to say it this way, marriage was created by God to solve Adam's aloneness. It doesn't, after the fall, guarantee a solution to our loneliness. And thinking in those kind of categories, I find to be very helpful. You know, the difference between aloneness and loneliness mm-hmm. and solitude. Aloneness is neutral. Loneliness is bad. Solitude is good. And so we see in this then that loneliness is not a sin. Doesn't mean that something is, you know, wrong. It is part of the human condition after the fall. Mm-hmm. And so that's part of my story is looking into the Bible and understanding my aloneness through the grid of what the Bible says about why we are created and who created us and who we are created for. But I imagine we'll get into that here.
14: Yeah, let's ask you to share some of the things you've learned because of that study and your situation. 8,000 days you counted that you were single?
13: 8,000, alone days of adulthood.
14: Okay, all right.
13: Yes.
14: But this book is not just for singles, is it?
13: Not at all. No, I try to make that clear that this is just my personal story in this. Everyone has their own stories, including everyone listening here, mm-hmm. their own experiences with loneliness. This just happens to be mine that I write about in the book.
14: And you tell us throughout not to waste our loneliness, and you say there are several ways we do that. So let's dig down a little deeper on those. First of all, is you identify isolation as a way that we waste our loneliness.
13: Well, probably most of us have driven in places of the country where you see people living, you know, off back in the woods, and you know there's signs: "Beware of dog, no trespassing." And you wonder who are these people and why are they. Why are they back in the woods like that?
14: Sometimes that seems attractive too.
13: Well, yeah, for sure. But I think oftentimes when people isolate themselves, they are wasting loneliness in that they are allowing that loneliness to consume them. They've been hurt. Mm-hmm. Maybe they've been disappointed by people, and their solution is to just get away from people and to live on their own. And they think living on their own is better than living with the potential hurt of other people. And you don't have to live in the woods. This could be, you know, you could be in a dorm of a college.
15: Sure.
13: But your posture towards people is inhospitable, and you are isolating your heart in order to protect it.
15: Yeah. Another way you've identified is to be obsessed with it. In what ways do you find that that's a reaction to loneliness, to be obsessed with it all?
13: Well, I think there are, there certainly is this tendency with unmet expectations in our life to focus on them, to in a sense weaponize them by viewing them as our ultimate thing. So I'll just share a story from my singleness. So oftentimes, you know, if you are single and you want to get married, not every single does, but if you want to get married, it kind of becomes the thing that, you know, you think about all the time. When you get together with other friends, it's what you talk about all the time. It is an unmet expectation that can consume you. I tell the story in the book about, I remember some years ago, I went to this singles gathering.
15: Oh, yeah.
13: And only singles
15: reading that,
13: know,
15: yeah.
13: Yeah, only singles know the terror of going to a gathering like this where you don't know anybody. And I remember opening the door, and it's like the old E.F. Hutton commercial where everyone stopped, you know, to listen. I walk in the door, the whole place stops. Everyone looks at me up and down, and then back to their conversations they go. And I remember that moment because it was a moment where the room was seeing if somebody was walking in that might meet their unmet expectations. Mm-hmm. And based on their response, I don't think I qualified in that moment. But it gets at the heart of how loneliness can weaponize inside of us if we don't deal with it in a healthy way. And it can drive us to despair. This is Ecclesiastes kind of gets at this same thing where, you know, the writer of Ecclesiastes, hopefully probably Solomon, tries all these things. None of these things satisfy him. And he just says it's all meaningless. And there's a lot of people, relationally speaking, walking around in a kind of despair, viewing everything as meaningless.
15: Yeah.
13: And I view that as a waste of loneliness.
15: We'll talk about how to redeem this loneliness in a moment. But there's a third thing you identify as a way to waste it, and that is through distraction.
13: I mean, how many Netflix movies can you watch before you start thinking life's got to be more than this, right? Every night?
15: Yeah, binge watching, you know, is something, isn't it?
13: Or, you know, the concept of doom scrolling is another example.
15: Now, define that for us, Steve.
13: It's not a term original with me. It's kind of that obsessive social media where you just get onto your phone or whatever device, and you just are scrolling, burning time, looking for something interesting. They call it doom scrolling. And oftentimes it's just a distraction from what would otherwise potentially produce a healthy response to loneliness. But we try to, you know, we can medicate it. We can try to drink it away. We can, you know, go to the gym obsessively every night. There's all kinds of things that people do to cover and mask it. All of those are wasting loneliness and God's intent for it in our lives.
15: There's more to learn about this important topic of loneliness. We'll continue with Steve DeWitt in a moment on First Person. Here's Ed Cannon on the vision for FEBC's weekly podcast.
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15: 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My guest is Steve DeWitt. Steve is a pastor and the author of Loneliness, Don't Hate It or Waste It, Redeem It. And I know you didn't write this book just so to put your finger on the problem, but you wrote this book to biblically find the answer to this issue of loneliness, and you do that well in the book, Steve. So let's get into some of these ways that you identify that we can redeem these feelings of loneliness. And it's very important, as you said already, to identify this is not just an issue for singles who are going through life alone without a partner, but it's for all of us, regardless of our marital status, our economic status, anything.
13: Well, and that is especially true when we understand that loneliness is, first of all, vertical.
15: Ah.
13: You know, the most important loneliness that humans have is that longing for a restored relationship with our Creator. You know, as Augustine said, our hearts are restless until they find their rest in Thee. And I would say that, you know, you can deal with it horizontally, but until you have the vertical solved and restored, the others will ultimately dissatisfy. So, loneliness. How do we redeem it? It starts with God and an understanding that this longing that I have in my heart is primarily a longing for restoration with my Creator. And in this way, I think loneliness is like an ancient artifact. It's an echo of some time that we remember when all was well, when we didn't feel this way. G.K. Chesterton has a really clever illustration where he says humanity is like Robinson Crusoe, you know, washed up on shore. We have amnesia. We don't know what happened. There's, you know, wreckage all around us. We're on this island and we look at the wreckage. We look at the island and we think, you know, there must have been a ship here once, and I must have once been a sailor. Loneliness is one of those kind of wreckages of the fall in Genesis 3. It's a reminder to us of the fact that we were made for God and that sin has broken that. And so I would start, if somebody was asking me about loneliness, I would start by explaining the gospel of Jesus and how God restores us to himself by sending his son, and that Jesus is the Savior who restores us and a right relationship with God. And in that way, spiritually satisfies that longing that we have for transcendence and worship and a life that's filled with the meaning that comes by knowing who my God is and my life serving him. So the vertical is the most important.
15: And in that sense, then, there's a purpose. There's a God-given purpose in loneliness if it drives us to him.
13: Yes. In fact, that's almost the core of my book, is that when we understand why we feel this way, we understand God's purpose for loneliness. So that ache, or that, Lewis, who, you know, the hole in our heart, that longing that all humans have to be restored to a God, you know, is an indication of what we're made for. And loneliness serves as a gift to us to spur us to seek answers to that. And that is also true horizontally. So loneliness then is like hunger or like thirst. It's a part of common grace. God built this into our image bearing, where like hunger, when I feel hunger, I realize I need food. I've got to do something about this feeling, or thirst. I need to drink. I'm dehydrated. Loneliness is an indication that something that we were made for is absent. Okay, so it's not the presence of something, it is the absence of something that our image bearing needs to feel fulfilled. And so I would say that one of the best things we can do with our loneliness is to leverage it and to allow it to spur us towards meaningful relationships with other human beings. We were not made to live to ourselves. We were made for others. And once we kind of get over being mad about being lonely or mad at somebody that caused it, now I can embrace it and take that prick of pain and use it to motivate me to get outside of myself and engage other people in a healthy relational way.
15: That's very interesting indeed. Let me ask you, Steve, your study of this and your understanding of this, and you steeped yourself in God's word, of course, to get this perspective. Did this come about when you were single or after you married your wife?
13: truth be told, I wrote an article for the Gospel Coalition on loneliness, and it was very broadly received. It got a readership literally around the world. I heard from women all over the world who wanted to help me with my loneliness.
15: Okay.
13: One of them was a woman in Kansas City who read the article, and we had a mutual friend who connected us. And that article, in a way, I can say thank you to, because it produced my relationship with Jennifer, who I married 12 years ago.
15: That's a great story. I love it. I love it. Yeah. So pursuing this topic is what led you to find your wife.
13: Well, yes. And you know, I've written in the book, I talk about the difference on this subject after being married and how marriage is a little bit different. And so I can kind of talk on both sides of the experience.
15: So again, as I said earlier, your book is a little different approach on this topic than most, and you write it very pastorally. Of course, you appeal to God's word, as we would expect you to do, but the answers are there, aren't they? It's remarkable.
13: I go back to the gospel of Jesus Christ, and I talk about gospelizing your loneliness. Mm-hmm. And what I mean by that is we look to the life of Jesus, who, you know, Philippians 2, he completely gave all that he was. He humbled himself to the point of death, gave himself up for us. And in this, not only saves us, but also provides an example of what and how humanity was intended to be. And so one of the keys to overcoming loneliness is to understand that it's not about having somebody in our life. It is sacrificing for somebody in our life.
15: Important point.
13: It is the locating of our meaning outside of ourself or to say it this way, it's the love of God through us to others that mitigates the loneliness in us, which is a core fruit of following Jesus anyway. You know, mm-hmm. He said, take up your cross, follow me. All the admonitions about dying to ourselves.
15: Right. And loving others.
13: Exactly. And as we do that, as we seek to meet other people's needs for relationship, as we try to solve other people's loneliness, all of a sudden we can't find our loneliness anymore. And that's how God designed humanity to work. We derive our meaning by meeting the needs of other people. And Jesus gives us the ultimate example of that. But Christianity calls us to that, and the gospel calls us to that sort of agape, self-giving for the good and joy of other sort of love.
15: Yeah. Well, I really think you've touched a nerve here in the church, haven't you? I mean, you've discovered that. You discovered that when you first wrote the article and now the book on loneliness. What kind of reaction are you getting?
13: Well, it's certainly a felt need. And almost every week there's a new study that the society that we live in is arguably the loneliest in all of human history.
15: Isn't that remarkable? Like, with all the social media and all the ways to connect that we have, we're more isolated than ever.
13: It is. So we have friends, you know, social media friends, but we are increasingly lacking the kind of friendships and relationships that that sort of produce that meaning in our hearts and mitigate the loneliness. Yeah, so, it's a huge problem.
15: Just one more question: when we do get on Facebook or whatever social media, and we chase the likes, we can't wait to see who likes whatever we post there. What does that say about us?
13: We're addicts. We're affirmation junkies.
15: There you go.
13: You know, our relationship to social media certainly complicates our struggles against loneliness. And I would encourage anybody listening to take a very careful look at their social media habits and realize that Jesus never had a social media account and is the most fulfilled human being who ever lived. So that social media, while great if it's a tool, all the studies indicate that it can be a joy zapper, and it feeds a discontentment as we see other people and their lives and apparent happiness or whatever. So I would encourage a healthy relationship to social media for sure as a necessary part of overcoming loneliness.
15: Good advice from our guest Steve DeWitt on this edition of First Person. Once again, Steve's book is called Loneliness. Don't hate it or waste it. Redeem it. And you'll find links to the book and Steve's pastoral ministry, including his radio program, at firstpersoninterview.com. Anytime you join us in the middle of a conversation and wish you had heard it from the beginning, you can hear it again in its entirety at firstpersoninterview.com. 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
18: News. I'm John Scott. President Trump says he will hold off on striking Iran.
19: I was asked to by Saudi Arabia, by UAE, and by Qatar, and by Iran. We were all set to go. It's about at this time right now. And it would have been a massive attack. We're all set to go. But when the allies asked to call it off, you got to sort of say, well, let's see. And the reason they asked is they think there's a deal.
18: The president said the emerging deal would include the immediate, complete, and total opening of the Hormuz Strait and an end to Iran's nuclear threat. A plane crash in Peru has killed more than a dozen people.
20: Authorities in Peru say 13 people have died after a plane carrying European tourists crashed outside the city of Nazca. Witnesses approached the crash site on Saturday as footage showed a plane wreck in flames. The plane was taking the tourists to view the famed Nazca lines when it crashed into a field. Nazca's municipal government said the plane departed from the nearby city of Ica and was operated by Peruvian company Aerodiana. Among the dead in Saturday's crash were 7 Italian citizens, 2 Spaniards and 2 Germans, according to officials. The other 2 fatalities were the pilot and co-pilot. I'm Karen Shamas.
18: Amid the record-breaking heat, about 5,000 homes evacuated. 600 homes, businesses and other buildings have been destroyed by wildfires that remain uncontained Sunday in eastern Washington state. The fire now burning more than 8 square miles around Spokane and were among dozens across the western U.S. No deaths have yet been reported from the fires in the Spokane area. This is SRN News. Do you like the way you worship?
21: A new poll from Lifeway Research finds that 75% of Protestant churchgoers are satisfied with the liturgy in their church's worship service. 13% want more liturgy, 5% want less. Lifeway spokesman Scott McConnell says the numbers hold across denominations and adds, quote, whether a church uses responsive readings and creeds or a more organic style of worship, those different expressions share the same goal, helping people acknowledge God's presence and worship Him together. Michael Harrington reporting.
18: A federal judge has dismissed a lawsuit challenging the legitimacy of President Trump's Religious Liberty Commission. The suit filed by a liberal interfaith group arguing the commission's overwhelmingly conservative Christian makeup lacked a legally required balance of viewpoints. The judge says the commission has adherents of at least five different religions. This is SRN News. Today's show host Savannah Guthrie has issued a new plea in the disappearance of her mom.
0: Today's show host Savannah Guthrie posts on social media that she is desperate and is begging for help in the February 1st disappearance of her mother Nancy Guthrie from her home near Tucson, Arizona. On Friday, authorities released two ransom notes a Tucson TV station received early in the investigation. One note said that Mrs. Guthrie, age 84, had died shortly after she was kidnapped and is buried in nature now. Authorities are hoping that someone will recognize the writing style in the second note. I'm Donna Water.
18: The parents of four teenagers who died by suicide suing Meta, TikTok, Snapchat, and YouTube. They claim the platforms caused years of escalating harms leading to their deaths. The teens reportedly suffered from social media addiction, sleep deprivation, depression, and anxiety. More details at srnnews.com.
1: Good evening. Let's take a look at our Central Illinois weather forecast on WBNH Good News Radio. It is currently sunny and quite warm at 82 with a very light wind. Clear tonight with a wind coming out of the northeast around 3 miles per hour and the low of 61. Tomorrow morning, look for a very light wind and mostly sunshine with a temperature near 76. The afternoon and evening, a high around 83 and mostly sunshine with a wind 1 to 5 miles per hour. Tuesday, quite warm with a high of 84 and sunshine.
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24: Walking with God, to have a life that walks with God, means sincerity and a genuineness, no duplicity. Everything is laid before him.
23: Think about the people in your life who you describe as truly close. Not just an acquaintance, but someone who walks through life with you. It's a special bond. Today on A Better Word, we're opening to Genesis 5, where one man is described differently than everyone else around him. The Bible says Enoch walked with God. Pastor Nick, this phrase, walked with God, is used in a handful of verses to describe the unique relationship God had with a man called Enoch. Why do you think the Bible uses the image of walking to describe his life of faith?
24: I think for a lot of reasons. It's such a beautiful image because it gives you the sense that it's ongoing in its nature, that this is not something that happens in fits and starts or just moments or spurts, but this is a long walk. And it also recognizes the nature of the journey of life that might walk you through all kinds of different circumstances. And so when times were good, he was walking with God. And when times were bad, he was still walking with God. And when times were uncertain, he was still walking with God. And when times were exceptional, he was still walking with God. And so that word picture is a beautiful expression of consistency in faith over the long haul.
23: And I'd imagine it's high praise in the scriptures,
24: yeah,
23: right?
24: Yeah, absolutely.
23: To label someone this way. I can't think of another person who was given a label even close to that.
24: Well, and the other thing that it creates is it points to some kind of level of intimacy.
23: Yeah.
24: Because as you're walking alongside of somebody, you're talking to them. Right? You're listening to them. You're talking to them. You're going on the journey together. You're not going it solo. And that was a great description of the life of Enoch.
23: So what would it look like for us today to try to live our lives like that and walk with God?
24: Well, you know, it might sound trite or very simple, but there's a reason why we talk about consistent spiritual disciplines in life. What does it look like to walk with God today? That you commune with him. That you listen to him and you speak with him. How do we do that today? You read your Bible and you hear from him. You pray and you speak to him. And in that dynamic, that's part of walking with him. And if you're going to walk with him, that means you're walking in the same direction as him. You're not walking in an opposite direction. So it means you're following him faithfully along the way and going with him. And it means that you're relying on him and trusting him as you're going through those different seasons of life. And one of the, of course, a practical way that we continue to foster that and encourage that in the Christian life is through our participation in our local churches, walking with other Christians who are also walking with God, and we're all walking in the same direction. And it creates consistency of faithfulness.
2: Thanks, Nick. Let's return to a message from Genesis titled Certain Death.
6: Enoch walked with God. When you stop to consider the nature of that description, it becomes rather intriguing. Enoch is the only one that does not die. And here are just a couple of observations. It says he walked with God. He didn't live. All of the other listings of people say so-and-so lived for this number of years. He had a child, and then he lived this number of years. For Enoch, it says Enoch lived this many years, and then he walked with God for 300 years. He didn't live. He walked with God. There's an intentional contrast that's being made there. And this walk was not a short-lived stroll through the park. This wasn't a walk that happened during his morning devotions. This wasn't a walk that happened for a couple weeks following that spiritual high that comes from the high school missions trip. This is the walk that lasts 300 years. And as we read the text, we see in a highly abnormal fashion, this must be a walk that's pretty special because it's not mentioned just once. In the very short section of verses 21 to 24, it says in verse 22, he walked with God after he fathered Methuselah 300 years. And then he mentions it again. Verse 24, Enoch walked with God and he was not because God took him. Think about the idea of walking with someone. My grandmother's name was Lucille Gatsky. Lucille was a stubborn German woman. She was short. She was quirky. But she loved her grandchildren dearly. And one of my favorite memories of her was when Amy and I were fairly newly married. My grandmother was not one to just sort of bestow advice upon people. But she sent us a card, and I don't remember if it was for a birthday or a holiday, but in the card, it stuck out to me that she gave some very clear and direct advice. This is what she said. She said, make sure that you try to take a walk together every day. It gives you the chance to hold hands and talk. Make sure you talk. What does it mean to walk with someone? What does it mean to walk with God? As I try to picture the life of Enoch and how this must have played out, I'm struck by the fact that the description is so short and yet so powerful in its nature and obviously powerful in its effect that it distinguished him from every other person on earth. And with the exception of just one other, every other person in history, that I want to be one two, that is identified as walking with God. How is that for a defining characteristic of your life? With all the things that you could do or all the things that you could be defined by or all the things that you could pursue, all the things that constitute the good life, but that people would say about us, not just that he lived, but he walked with God. What does that mean to walk with God? Well, the Bible actually talks about this a lot more than you might have realized. There's a number of descriptions. Let's just look at a couple of them together. Walking with God means having faith in God. Now, that sounds rather pedestrian, and yet we see in Hebrews chapter 11, verses 5 to 7, that Enoch is listed in this hall of fame of faithful men and women throughout history. This is what it says. It says, by faith, Enoch was taken up so that he should not see death, and he was not found because God had taken him. Now, before he was taken, he was commended as having pleased God. And without faith, it's impossible to please him. For whoever would draw near to God must believe that he exists and that he rewards those who seek him. Through the ups and downs of life, this faith was the thing that was constant for Enoch. And it was credited to him as being pleasing to God. What kind of faith is pleasing to God today? Well, Colossians chapter 2, verses 6 and 7 tells us. It says, therefore, as you have received Christ Jesus the Lord, this is the faith in God that we have today. Not faith in simply God the Father, but also in God the Son. Since you have faith, since you have received Jesus Christ the Lord, so walk in him, rooted and built up in him, and established in the faith, just as you were taught, abounding in thanksgiving. Faith in the Lord Jesus establishes us and continues to build us up in a type of walk that's pleasing to God today. It's not a one-time decision. It's not something that merely happens when you come forward and pray in response to a sermon. It's not something that happens simply in the quietness of your own heart. Those things are true and they're good, and they are in many ways the initiation or the first step in your walk with God. But there are a lot of steps after that. Ongoing faith in the Lord Jesus is an ongoing faith in the person of God, and it constitutes walking with him. Now, this type of faith is, of course, applicable to all of us. But I think today, specifically, of you who are young moms, this type of walk with God is the daily dependence upon him to provide you strength when the little kids are out of control. When it feels like the inmates are running the asylum. This type of walk with God is the walk that says, Lord, I depend upon you for wisdom. I'm gonna walk with you because I know, even though I can't feel my way out of the chaos that is my current daily experience, that you will accomplish your purposes in the long run as I walk side by side with you. Walking with God is having faith in God. It's also being obedient to God. Walking with God means obedience. We see this in Leviticus chapter 26. This is the Old Testament law, and the prophet says on behalf of the Lord, if you walk in my statutes and observe my commandments and do them, then I will give you your rains in their season, and the land shall yield its increase, and the trees of the field shall yield their fruit. Obeying God is not just some casual happening of life. It's intentional in its nature. It's something that we do not just when we want something, but it's something that we do when things are going well. I think this is applicable to all of us, of course, but specifically I'm thinking of those of us who are maybe in the business world. When things are going poorly, it's our natural inclination to say, God, please help me. I don't know how I'm going to pay the rent at the end of the month or pay my employees. But when things are going well, it becomes pretty easy to lift our foot off the accelerator of our spiritual relationship with God. But walking with him is pursuing obedience when things are going well and when things aren't going well and when things just seem generally pretty dull. The good, the bad, and the mundane seasons of life. Walking with God means standing with God, even when it's not popular to do so. Enoch was one such figure, known through biblical history as a person who warned others with the conduct that was happening around them. The book of Jude, thousands of years after Enoch lived, talks about him. And this is what it says. It says, it was also about these that Enoch, the seventh from Adam, prophesied, saying, behold, the Lord comes with 10,000 of his holy ones to execute judgment on all and to convict all the ungodly of their deeds of ungodliness that they have committed in such an ungodly way and of all the harsh things that ungodly sinners have spoken against him. These are grumblers, malcontents, following their own sinful desires. They are loudmouthed boasters, showing favoritism to gain advantage. Now, Enoch's words were not popular. Those words are never popular in any context. But when you consider what we just learned last week in chapter 4, that sin was making its way through all of culture, and that this question, is this whole creation experiment of God beyond repair, was being asked quietly in the hearts of the righteous, then surely he was standing for God in an unpopular way. This highlights the fact, though, that God doesn't raise up people to be mean-spirited, but he does raise up people, men and women, who are going to stand firmly for him when it's not popular to do so. Enoch's words were words of loyalty to the King of Kings and the Lord of Lords, yes, and they were also, as hard as they were, words of love to those that he told them to, in the hopes that they would turn from their ways and move back to God. Walking with God means standing with him, even when it's unpopular to do so, because God alone can break the certain cycle of death. So walk with him. God alone can break the certain cycle of death, so walk with him. We see another way that walking with God is indicated in the Bible. We see that walking with God means a sincere and genuine following. In a time where there are a lot of superficial professors of faith in the Lord, in a time where it's easy to fake it, spiritually speaking, in a time where it's easy to live a duplicitous life, to say on Sunday, I'm going to do this, but the rest of the week, I'm going to do this. We all know that to be true. Most of us have experienced a season of that in our own life. Some of us might even be experiencing that right now. But walking with God means a sincere and genuine following. The beginning of the book of Revelation is a letter to seven churches, and it gives them warning. And the Apostle John, writing this vision, writes to the church at Sardis, and this is what he says. He says, I know your works. You have the reputation of being alive, but you are dead. Wake up and strengthen what remains and is about to die, for I have not found your works complete in the sight of my God. Remember then what you have received and heard. Keep it and repent. If you will not wake up, I will come like a thief, and you will not know at what hour I will come against you. Yet, you still have a few names in Sardis, people who have not sewed their garments, and they will walk with me in white, for they are worthy. Walking with God, to have a life that walks with God, means sincerity and genuineness. No duplicity. Everything is laid before him. There are a lot of other descriptions. I'll just give one more. Walking with God means a lifelong commitment, doesn't it? There are a lot of different temptations in life after you put your faith in God that might lead you to walk another way. We could name them through all the seasons of life, but let's just focus on the back half of life. One of those temptations to walk another way happens when your kids go to college. When mom and dad have been intentionally raising up kids and they know that they have a responsibility to bring them to church, to teach them the things about God, to model certain things to them. But when those kids go away, when they leave the nest and they're out on their own, now mom and dad have a choice to make. Do I continue to walk along this path with God? Or do I walk another way? And that's a very real temptation for a lot of people. Another crossroads of temptation with regard to walking with God is found at retirement. We've met a lot of people over the years, all of us have, who have very, very pure desires and expressions of how they're going to spend their retirement years, how they're going to leverage their resources in the final couple laps of life. And yet, at the very same time, they're fighting against the narrative of American retirement, which is in many ways poisonous to the idea of walking with God. Because the narrative of retirement in the Western world is you've worked hard your whole life. Now it's time to sit back and consume. You've worked hard, now just sit back and enjoy the fruits of your labors. I mean, life is now about you and the next entertaining thing that you can enjoy. And that idea of retirement leaves person after person, family after family, wanting, especially when it comes to this idea of walking with God, because God has so much more for you than that. So much more than that. And a walk with him. Another temptation, another cross.

more than that and a walk with him. Another temptation, another crossroads of life that tempts us not to walk with God is the loneliness that is sometimes accompanied with old age. Friends, for those of you who are among us today who are on those last few laps of life, don't ever believe that God has abandoned you. He is right alongside of you. So walk with him. God alone can break the cycle of certain death. So walk with him. God alone can break this cycle of certain death. That's what we see in Genesis 5. So walk with him. I want my life to be described as a person who walked with God through the hills and through the valleys and through the spring and the summer and the fall and the winter seasons of life, to have a consistency of faith in him. When the ups and downs come, I know that he's walking right alongside of me. He's talking to me, and I am talking to him. It's striking to me that in this list in which the youngest person dies at 777 years old, and the oldest person dies at 969 years old, that God took Enoch at just 365 years. Did you notice that? He broke the cycle of death, and he broke it definitively. Why? He broke it because he desired his presence in a different way. I wonder why God did that. I close this morning with a description of the walk of this life for us that's written by Marcus Dodds. He says this. He says, Enoch walked with God because he was his friend. And he liked his company because he was going in the same direction as God. And had no desire for anything but what lay in God's path. We walk with God when he is in all of our thoughts, not because we consciously think of him at all times, but because he is naturally suggested to us by all we think of, as when any person or plan or idea has become important to us. No matter what we think of, our thought is always found reoccurring to this favorite object. So with the godly man, everything has a connection with God and must be ruled by that connection. When he falls into sin, he cannot rest till he has resumed his place at God's side and walks again with him. This is the general nature of walking with God. It is a persistent endeavor to hold all our life open to God's inspection and in conformity to his will, a readiness to give up what we find does cause any misunderstanding between us and God, a feeling of loneliness if we've not some satisfaction in our efforts at holding fellowship with God, a cold and desolate feeling when we are conscious of doing something that displeases God. This is walking with God. Necessarily tells us on the whole life and character. It's easy then to understand how we may practically walk with God. It is to open to him all of our purposes and hopes, to seek his judgment on our scheme of life and idea of happiness. It is to be on thoroughly friendly terms with God. I want to walk with God. I hope you want to walk with God because he desires to walk with you, to be on that thoroughly friendly terms to the person and work of Jesus, and in a faithful life through all of its seasons from this day until the end. So let's pray and ask God for that, shall we? Please pray with me. Father, the intimate nature of a walk is striking to us. The idea of moving from the place that we are to the place that we're going with another person is striking to us, and our own shortcomings in the midst of this idea of walking with you are ever before us. And yet we know, Lord, this is your desire. And so we ask sincerely that you would help us to have faith, that you would help us to have obedience, that you would help us to stand for you when it's not popular, that you would help us to be sincere, and that you would help this walk to be lifelong in its effect. You alone break the cycle of certain death, and so we want to walk with you. And we pray that you would help us in this way.

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2: 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This is Today in the Word, Moody Bible Institute's daily devotional, and I'm John Gager sharing today's reading with you. The concept of community is actually central to the story of creation in multiple ways. In Genesis 2:15, the Lord God took the man and put him in the Garden of Eden to work it and take care of it. In the Hebrew, the verb for put means to set him at rest. This rest God intended for Adam in the Garden of Eden was not primarily a physical rest. After all, Adam was given work to do. Rather, this rest was an all-encompassing rest of faith. The Moody Bible Commentary continues, God immediately placed him in that state for which man was originally intended, the state of being in full relationship with God, the state of being at spiritual rest in and with him. Thus, man was created to commune primarily with God. However, God also created humans to live in community. The only aspect of creation that God declared not good was Adam's lack of human partnership. When the animals were brought before Adam, he used language to give them names, just as God had done. But the suitable helper for Adam was not found. So God fashioned for Adam a perfect partner, Eve. Adam's first recorded words are a poetic declaration of their complementary, enduring, and unabashed union. Today in the Word, we read in Genesis 2, verse 23, the man said, "This is now bone of my bones and flesh of my flesh." Hey, where is God calling you to grow in communion? You can dig deeper at our website, todayintheword.org.
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4: Hi, I'm Micah Fichter, a biblical studies student at Moody Bible Institute. The verse of the week is found in Psalm 61, 1 through 2. Hear my cry, O God. Listen to my prayer. From the end of the earth I call to you. When my heart is faint, lead me to the rock that is higher than I. That's Psalm 61, 1 through 2, the Moody Bible Institute verse of the week.
5: Good evening. Let's take a look at our Central Illinois weather forecast on WBNH Good News Radio. It's currently sunny and quite warm at 82 with a very light wind. Clear tonight with a wind coming out of the northeast around 3 miles per hour and the low of 61. Tomorrow morning, look for a very light wind and mostly sunshine with a temperature near 76. The afternoon and evening, a high around 83 and mostly sunshine with a wind 1 to 5 miles per hour. Tuesday, quite warm with a high of 84 and sunshine.
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0: with SRN News. I'm John Scott.
1: President Trump says he has decided to hold off on ordering new strikes against Iran after discussions with Gulf allies. The president told reporters that he had planned a major attack but opted for diplomacy after receiving input from the leaders of Qatar, Saudi Arabia, and the United Arab Emirates.
2: Would I rather make a deal? I'm not looking to kill people. Because people die, a lot of people die, and we don't want that. So they asked us, Iran specifically, but the other three said we really... I asked Saudi Arabia, the king. They said, the crown prince. I said, what would you rather do? Would you rather have us do this or not? They said, we would much prefer a deal.
1: The president spoke to the press on Air Force One. The proposal includes reopening the Strait of Hormuz and addressing U.S. concerns about Iran's nuclear program. Negotiations expected to resume soon. Oil prices fell sharply after the president said he would order the U.S. forces to hold off on the new strikes. A resolution of the conflict could give oil shippers the ability to send vessels out of the Persian Gulf. The price of U.S. crude oil fell about 6%. To $80 per barrel Sunday night. Wildfires blazing in eastern Washington state.
3: Residents in 5,000 homes were forced to evacuate as wildfires remain uncontained in eastern Washington state. Some 600 homes, businesses, and other buildings have been destroyed. Wildfires have burned more than 8 square miles around Spokane and are among a dozen wildfires across the western U.S. The federal response team from California has been called in to help with the 3 Washington state blazes, and they're expecting wind gusts of at least 35 miles an hour Sunday. I'm Donna Water.
1: This is SRN News. A warning from one of the country's leading Christian researchers.
4: Dr. George Barna says a lot of people who claim they are believers aren't living that way and don't even fully understand their faith. Barna, who heads the Cultural Research Center, says, quote, the theological disposition of Americans consists largely of safe statements and bland moral and spiritual guesses, breeding lifestyles that are indistinguishable from those of people with distinctly different points of view and spiritual direction. Michael Harrington reporting.
1: Rabbi Jeffrey Myers retiring from Tree of Life Congregation in Pittsburgh, which he led through the aftermath of the deadliest anti-Semitic attack in U.S. history. 11 worshipers from 3 congregations were killed in the 2018 attack. Myers, who struggled to pray after the tragedy, said he found solace in the Book of Psalms. He plans to return to New Jersey to be near family and to focus on personal healing. This is SRN News. Michigan has joined Minnesota in reporting cyber attacks on water systems, but one official says they were all operating safely now. Earlier this week, authorities said cyber attacks targeted over 30 water systems in Minnesota, the source of the attacks being investigated. A veteran Democratic strategist sounding an alarm over New York's rising socialist movement.
5: Mark Penn, who advised former President Bill Clinton, is warning that New York City Mayor Zoran Mamdani's proposed property tax plan could hit more homeowners than advertised. Penn says the tax would apply to nearly 1 million residential properties based on city valuations, potentially driving down property values and sparking widespread legal challenges. Critics argue the proposal reflects a broader shift toward democratic socialism within the party and could discourage investment in the nation's largest city. Ken Lorman reporting.
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6: Good evening. Let's take a look at our Central Illinois weather forecast on WBNH Good News Radio. It's currently sunny and quite warm at 82 with a very light wind. Clear tonight with a wind coming out of the northeast around 3 miles per hour and the low of 61. Tomorrow morning, look for a very light wind and mostly sunshine with a temperature near 76. The afternoon and evening, a high around 83 and mostly sunshine with a wind 1 to 5 miles per hour. Tuesday, quite warm with a high of 84 and sunshine.
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9: Like, look, you can forget the sin that so easily entangles. You can lay behind you the shame that was tearing you down. You can forget even the things you thought were so awesome that maybe earned you something with God. Forget all that. But man, the things that Christ has actually done in your life, the real heart change. Hang on. Hold on to that. And with that, step out and engage into this world, honoring your King.

0: Welcome to Completely His, the teaching ministry of Summit Point Church and Senior Pastor Tim Harkness. The call for a follower of Jesus is not just to sit idly by, but to pursue Jesus with all that you are and have. So if you have your Bible, we are in Philippians chapter 3, verses 12 through 16 for part 2 of the message, The Call to Pursue. Here's Pastor Tim.
1: There's something that's coming, something that's going to be given, but it's going to be given at a future time. In fact, this is maybe an inheritance where little parts of the inheritance are given now, but the whole of the inheritance will be given then. Right? Think of it like that. Or maybe think of it like a ticket that you would have to a game, to go see a football game, say. And you have this ticket. You're like, I have the ticket in hand. Like, the worst question to ask you is, how's that game going? I'm not there yet, man. I have ticket in hand. I am headed there. It is a future experience coming. I may be so excited about the game that I go buy my favorite jersey for the team player on that team, right? And I start wearing the jersey around. Dude, I'm not at the game yet. That's what's going on. He's like, look, there's parts of what's going to be happening in our life, but man, the whole is yet to come. Hang on. And all of God's people said, huge deal, huge promise. Not that I have already obtained this. And I just wrote this word. It is a guarantee, and it is coming. Hang on. With joy and hope, it is a guarantee, and it is coming for those who trust in Christ. He says, not that I have already obtained this or that I am already perfect. Doesn't it seem weird that he'd have to write that? Like, who in their right mind was like, just so you know, I'm not perfect. No duh, right? Like, who did you have to tell that to? As it turns out, there was a lot going on at this time when Paul was writing this. There was a lot of battle that was being made over people saying, if you're saved, then sin is gone, you're perfect. And Paul's like, I'm not perfect. He's leading the charge on admitting sin is something this side of heaven we will be struggling with and longing to let go of, and it will be let go of one degree at a time.